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1: Often I hear people say to me, surely young people do not listen to BBN. I mean, after all, the music, you know, we're not out there rocking it out and beating the drums, and we're not in tune with what's going on, supposedly. That's what they try to tell us. And then I pick up letter after letter telling us of many young people tuned in and thank God for quality Christian programming and great music. Well, this one comes from down in Columbus, Georgia. And he says, my name is Robert. I'll leave it there. He said, I'm 12 years old, and I love to listen to BBN. Some of my favorite programs are Running to Win, Conference Pulpit, Christian Classics, Unshackled, The News, and The Good News. A lot of other programs, too. I enjoy the music, too. I'm in a chorus at my middle school. I like to sing along with the songs in the night. Mark that down, 12 years old. And then we want to take another trip down into Latin America, and this goes to Brazil. This is our area representative shared this with us. We went to 30 classrooms and spoke to over 1,000 students from the first and eighth grade. We weren't allowed to say much in each classroom, but we were able to challenge them to consider their relationship with God, invite them to read the tracts that we gave them, to tune into BBN. And as we were walking out of the class, one boy said, my dad won't listen to any other station. A third grader said that his dad supports BBN, and that's in Curitiba, Brazil. So, from Brazil, from the third and fourth and fifth graders and eighth graders, and from a 12-year-old, it just kind of says, you know, young people are tuned in, and they're listening, and how exciting it is to share the Word of God. So, pray for these young people, and pray for all the listeners to BBN around the world 24/7 as we share good music and God's Word, touching the lives of so many at so many crossroads every day.

Praising the Name of Jesus with Bible Teaching and Music, we're BBN. Welcome to Bible Study Time, featuring the Bible Teaching Ministry of Dr. Lehman Strauss.

0: From a lifetime of personal study, years in the pastorate and Bible conference ministry, Dr. Lehman Strauss instructs and encourages with his teaching from the Word of God. We're glad you've joined us for Bible study time. Our current series is on the book of James. And now, here is Dr. Lehman Strauss.
1: Loving Father, we thank Thee for Thy Holy Word, for the Holy Spirit, its author and our teacher, and for every means which Thou hast provided to send out the light of Thy truth. We thank Thee for every station that carries Bible study time. We thank Thee for those who listen and are blessed. We thank Thee, Lord, for those who have sustained this ministry with their prayers and gifts. And now we pray that the Word will find a place in many hearts today. O God, cause that this broadcast, as the Word comes to the hearts of many people, will bring honor and glory to the Lord Jesus and much blessing to our hearers. We thank Thee for Thy Word again, dear God. Oh, may it live afresh in our hearts. We pray in Jesus' name. Amen. James chapter 2, beginning with verse 10. For whosoever shall keep the whole law, and yet offend in one point, he is guilty of all. For he that said, Do not commit adultery, said also, Do not kill. Now, if thou commit no adultery, yet if thou kill, thou art become a transgressor of the law. So speak ye, and so do, as they that shall be judged by the law of liberty. For he shall have judgment without mercy that hath showed no mercy, and mercy rejoiceth against judgment. Now it seems to me that the Holy Spirit, in giving this message to the Apostle James, anticipated that those who would read it might be somewhat surprised and possibly a bit rebellious over his telling them that the law convicted them as transgressors because they showed respect to persons. Now, I must confess that in my first casual readings of the book of James, I sort of felt that these were hard sayings. Now, I must admit this, and if some of you who have followed me in these messages are saying the same thing, may I say, don't be hasty in your judgment. Remember that this book is written by inspiration of the Holy Spirit, and certainly none of us would dare to find fault with anything that God would say to us. So if you don't grasp it and it seems to be a bit harsh and a bit stern, just stay with it and pray that God will give you some lesson for your own heart. Now, just how do we violate God's law when we fraternize and socialize with the rich while neglecting the poor? Now, keep in mind, I'm not saying that it is wrong to socialize with the rich. There are a few people who have an abundance of this world's goods who are very kind and friendly to Mrs. Strauss and me. They will invite us in their homes when we're in the area. We are just as welcome as their rich friends, and they are dear brothers and sisters in Christ. And we enjoy this. We love these people. We don't play up to them, and we don't feel that they're any better than anyone else, and they wouldn't want us to do this. But it isn't wrong to socialize with people who have money. But if we do,

this to the neglect of the poor, to the looking down upon people who don't have it, this is where we're wrong. Now, we've seen in our previous studies that love toward God and our fellow men is the basic structure of the whole law. Now, James says in chapter 2, verse 10, "For whosoever shall keep the whole law and yet offend in one point, he is guilty of all." Now, this 10th verse does two things. First, it elucidates the subject. It sheds light upon the problem as seen in the question that was just raised, and it emphasizes the guilt of those who violate God's royal law of love. James does not mean that sins are equally great in magnitude and in their damaging results. What he is saying is that the breaking of one commandment does put the offender in the class of a transgressor. Suppose I were able to keep 9 of the 10 commandments that God gave to Israel through Moses. Suppose I were able to keep 9 of them, but I broke one of them. I become an offender of the law. How many chains, or rather how many links in a chain, must be broken before the chain is broken? If I'm dangling over a precipice, holding on to a chain made up of 10 links, how many links in that chain would have to break to dash me to my doom? Why, only one. And all the word is saying here is that if we break one law, we're a lawbreaker. Some lessons are to be learned from verse 10. Let me give you a few of them. First, any violation of any single commandment means that the violator is disobedient to the one who gave the law. God is the lawgiver. And if I violate any one of God's commandments, I have disobeyed God because God gave the law. The principle of obedience is involved here. Should a child persist in disobeying only one of his father's rules in particular, would that child be classified as a disobedient son? Of course. Moreover, such persistency in disobeying only the one injunction of the father would prove positively that the child was possessed of a disobedient spirit, and the father would be justified in raising a question about all of the son's conduct. It takes but one lie to make a liar, one act of adultery to make an adulterer. It takes only one theft to make a thief. It takes only one murder to make a murderer, and only one broken law to make a lawbreaker. It takes only one offense to cause me to fall short of the requirements of God's law. That's a lesson to be learned from James 2:10. Now, there's a second lesson. Namely, that the law of God is a unified whole. Oh, dear people, let any of you who pride yourselves in your law-keeping beware. I liken this law to a seamless garment that is rent, although torn only in one place. D.L. Moody compared God's law to a chain of 10 links, as I mentioned a moment ago. If all 10 links break, the man falls to his doom. If 5 of the 10 links break, the man falls to his doom. If only one link breaks, the man falls to his doom just the same. Someone else has likened the law to a circle broken by only one piece being out of place. To violate the law in one point is to be a lawbreaker. God said to Israel, "Therefore shall ye observe all my statutes and all my judgments and do them. I am the Lord." Leviticus 19:37. Now the Apostle James, writing by inspiration of the Holy Spirit, is not suggesting that if a man breaks one commandment in the law, he might just as well go ahead and break all the others. Nonsense. What he's saying is if a man breaks every commandment, or only one commandment, he is a certain kind of person, namely a lawbreaker. Is that clear? When I was a pastor, a man in our community was apprehended, tried by a jury, and found guilty of murdering a neighborhood girl. During the course of the trial, a number of character witnesses appeared to testify in behalf of the accused man. All the good things about him that the witnesses presented did not move the judge or the jury when the sentence was passed. The prosecuting attorney emphasized the fact that the man was not being tried for any existing goodness in him, nor for the laws he did not break, but he was being tried for the law he did break. He had murdered a girl, he was guilty of the murder, and he was sentenced to death in the electric chair at that time. You see, James 2:10 speaks to sinners.

and saint alike. And let all who are depending upon their good works, and if you're one of them, my friend, ponder seriously this verse, and also Galatians 3:10, which says, "For as many as are of the works of the law are under the curse, for it is written, Cursed is every one that continueth not in all things which are written in the book of the law to do them." All things. Neither James nor Paul is saying that law-keeping will save you. Romans 3:28 says, "Therefore we conclude that a man is justified by faith without the deeds of the law." And I am not suggesting that law-keeping contributes anything to salvation. It doesn't. We are not saved by the law. If salvation could come by law-keeping, then it would not have been necessary for Christ to die on the cross. The Lord Jesus was the only man who ever kept the law fully, and he died that guilty sinners might be delivered from the penalty of the law that we have broken. We read in Galatians 3:13, "Christ hath redeemed us, for it is written, Christ hath redeemed us from the curse of the law. Cursed is everyone that hangeth on a tree." I say to you that nothing can be added to the work of the Lord Jesus Christ at Calvary. If you are listening to my voice and you are not saved, then you must, by faith, accept the work of Christ on the cross in your behalf. There is no other way to be saved. God does not have two ways of saving men. God has only one way. Now, since we are saved by grace, then we are not obligated to keep the law in order to keep saved. Law-keeping has nothing to do with salvation or with security. Sinners are under neither law nor works for salvation. We are saved by grace through faith, and that not of ourselves. It is the gift of God, Ephesians 2:8. And thank God, the sinner's salvation does not depend upon his law-keeping, for then he never could be saved. If a man could keep all of God's commandments save one, the violation of that one law would make him a violator of God's law and subject to God's punishment. James now turns to the one on whose authority the law rests. Look at it in verse 11. "For he that said, Do not commit adultery, said also, Do not kill. Now, if thou commit no adultery, yet if thou kill, thou art become a transgressor." James chapter 2 and verse 11. If you tuned in late to this broadcast, we're in the second chapter of the book of James, and we're just at verse 11. "For he that said, Do not commit adultery, said also, Do not kill. Now if thou commit no adultery, yet if thou kill, thou art become a transgressor of the law." Now here James is referring to the sixth and seventh commandments of the Decalogue, or the Mosaic Code, the Ten Commandments, as recorded in Exodus chapter 20, verses 13 and 14. And he refers to those two laws to illustrate a point, namely, the law in its entirety has but one author. All Scripture is given by inspiration of God, 2 Timothy 3:16. Any breach of God's law, in its minutest detail, strikes against God, who is the author of that law. Who is man to choose certain of God's commandments to obey and certain of them to break? Who am I that I should determine which of God's laws I'm going to obey and which I'm going to disobey? I say to you that a true child of God will strive at all times to obey his Lord in all the precepts. Some in the assembly in the day that James lived thought that their petty sin of having respect to persons was not really important. They might have excused themselves by saying, "I have not committed adultery. I have never killed anyone." But James could only remind them that even though they refrained from certain sins and committed only one other, they had become transgressors of the law. Since love is the summation of all law, they were violators because they had acted contrary to divine love when they failed to show love to those poor people. For God had said in Leviticus 19:15, "Thou shalt not respect the person of the poor, nor honor the person of the mighty." Now look more closely at the thought of God's authority in connection with the law. Every word of the law that God gave to Moses
was supernaturally inscribed by the finger of God. That's clear from Deuteronomy chapter 9, verse 10. And in this little epistle of James, we are told that the commandments constitute what God said. You see, divine law is no mere ordinance of man. The authority behind any law determines the seriousness of the offense. For example, violation of federal laws carry more serious consequences than violation of some local city law. Stealing a letter from an office desk would not be as serious an offense, nor would it bring as severe a penalty as stealing a letter from a government mailbox or a mail bag. The greatest authority in all the universe is God. God is the creator and God is the lawmaker. And God has a law that reads, "Be not deceived. God is not mocked. For whatsoever a man soweth, that shall he also reap." Galatians chapter 6 and verse 7. But, oh, brothers and sisters in Christ, our hearts should rejoice in that He, the greatest and the most exacting lawgiver, is also man's greatest benefactor and man's only redeemer. Ah, bless God's holy name. There is salvation and deliverance for any and all lawbreakers. For Galatians 3:13 says, "Christ hath redeemed us from the curse of the law, being made a curse for us, for it is written, cursed is every one that hangeth on a tree." If you are unsaved, if you have never trusted the Lord Jesus Christ, if you are not born again, you are not beyond redemption. No matter if you've broken 1,000 laws of the land, Jesus Christ died to deliver you from the curse of a broken law. He bore the full weight and the full penalty of sin in His sacrificial substitutionary death at Calvary. There is hope for you, my friend. Emphatically, no man in this present age will be lost for failing to keep any part of God's law. Every unregenerated man, every unsaved man, is condemned already. If you are listening to my voice and you are not saved, for me to tell you that if you do not receive the Lord Jesus Christ as your Savior, you will be condemned would be incorrect, because you are condemned already. John 3:18 says, "Every unsaved man is condemned already because he hath not believed in the name of the only begotten Son of God." You are already under judgment, not because you've broken a law, but because you have not received the Lord Jesus Christ, God's only begotten Son. And by the same token, no man will be saved because he kept any part of God's law. Let me give you Ephesians 2:8-9 again. "For by grace are ye saved through faith, and that not of yourselves. It is the gift of God, not of works, lest any man should boast." Now look at verse 12 of chapter 2. "So speak ye, and so do, as they that shall be judged by the law of liberty." For the second time, the Apostle James, by inspiration of the Holy Spirit, uses this phrase, "the law of liberty." You might recall it appeared in chapter 1, verse 25. Now, just what are we to understand by the law of liberty? Well, I must be honest with you. I will not be dogmatic because I cannot be certain. Some students of the Bible apply it to the gospel of our Lord Jesus Christ, which sets the believing sinner free from the penalty of a broken law and from the power of sin. Now, this view is conceivable because Jesus did say, "And ye shall know the truth, and the truth shall make you free." John 8:32. And again he said, "If the Son therefore shall make you free, ye shall be free indeed." John 8:36. On the other hand, there are those teachers which make the law of liberty, I'm using this phrase now, these three words, law of liberty, to mean the Ten Commandments, from whose bondage the believer had been set free. Now, this view I find rather difficult to accept. True, the law is holy. Romans 7:12 says it's holy. The law is spiritual. Romans 7:14 declares so. But at no time were the Gentiles under the law. You see, the law was never given to Gentiles. It was given to the nation of Israel. What, then, can be meant by the law of liberty? Now, ordinarily, the law restrains liberty. The two are not usually thought of as having anything in common. Liberty is understood by most people to mean freedom from rules, from regulations, from restraint.
The law of liberty to people like that is a paradox. But then is not the Christian life a paradox to the natural mind? James has dealt with some of these paradoxes, such as patience through tribulation, riches through poverty. Could it be that the law of liberty here is an inward constraint instead of an outward restraint? We have learned that the royal law, according to the scriptures, is the law of love. Now, if I am truly born again, indwelt by the Spirit of God, a partaker of the very nature of God, then it follows that I will be perfectly free to do that which is right, not by restraint, but by constraint. Did not the Apostle Paul say in 2 Corinthians 5:14, "For the love of Christ constraineth us"? You see, the royal law of love, controlling our lives, causes us to want to reflect the life of the Lord Jesus. How dissatisfied we all have been with life on the natural plane of the old, unregenerate, selfish life. Many of us had desires to be idealistic, but we witnessed selfishness, disloyalty, untrustworthiness in ourselves as well as in others. Let's not point the finger at others. We have been guilty of this. We discovered that we were bound and we did not have liberty to do those things that God's law demanded of men. I go back to one of my habits of my pre-converted days. After I got saved, I struggled with that habit. I wanted to give it up, but I couldn't give it up. It was not until I gave myself completely, totally, without mental reservation to God that God took that habit away from me, and He's delivered me from the desire. Now, when we get saved, we're born again, we are made new creatures in Christ, and the love of God is shed abroad in our hearts. Romans 5:5 makes this clear. And after we were saved, we were suddenly conscious of a new master, a new motive, something new within us to drive us, to constrain us. And with a glorious and happy freedom, we found ourselves reaching out to love others as Jesus loved. You see, the royal law had done its work in us. Love, the love of God in Christ, had captured our hearts. It had mastered us. We willingly and gladly surrendered to it. And why not? God's love had redeemed us, hadn't it? It set us free from the penalty of a broken law, hadn't it? Now His passionate concern for men is our concern. And this, I believe, could be the law of liberty. Now look at verse 12. So speak ye and so do, as they that shall be judged by the law of liberty. We're told here that there is a day of judgment for the Christian, and that both his words and actions are to be judged in accordance with that law which he received. Now, no Christian ever need fear the great white throne judgment, which is for unbelievers only. No child of God can ever be condemned with the wicked. Romans 8:1 says, "There is therefore now no judgment to them which are in Christ Jesus." There will not be one saved person in hell, not even for having broken any or all of the Ten Commandments. For we are not under law, we're under grace. Nevertheless, there is a day, a future time, when all Christians must appear before the judgment seat of Christ. Romans 14:10 and 2 Corinthians 5:10. And what is the purpose of that judgment? It is to test our works, our behavior as Christians. And at that time, rewards will be given to or withheld from Christians on the basis of their faithfulness in their stewardship as believers. At that day, every Christian's work shall be tried, and all injustices shall be made right. The believer is not on trial, but his work is on trial. Now, can a believer plead mercy at the judgment seat of Christ? I've been asked that. By no means. God will have the true record of my words and my works, and by that record they shall be weighed. Verse 13 is clear on this point. The believer who shows no mercy shall have judgment without mercy. There is nothing legalistic nor unfair about this judgment. If you're listening to me now and you're a child of God, remember, the rewards will be given or withheld, as the case may be, on the ground of God's justice. Some Christians who have been elevated by men to lofty honors here on earth might be disappointed at that day. You see, we can be made heroes of by people,
But maybe we're not heroes in God's book. And sometimes I feel that the Blue Ribbon Prize winners at the judgment seat of Christ might be some sweet, humble Christians who never appeared on a public platform, never sang a solo, never preached a sermon, never taught a Sunday school class, never wrote a book. But they were able to love people with the love of God. Do let me hear from you, God willing. We'll be back on your station with our next study in James next week.

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1: Are you a mature Christian? 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

0: This is the question and answer program with Dr. J. Vernon McGee, a ministry of the Through the Bible Radio Network. Our first question today comes to us from a listener in Dayton, Oregon, who writes, could you please explain 1 Samuel chapter 15, verse 3?
1: Now, this is 1 Samuel 15, verse 3. And will you listen to this? Now go and smite Amalek and utterly destroy all that they have and spare them not, but slay man and beast, infant and suckling, ox and sheep, camel and ass. Now, that to this individual seems to be a very severe sort of thing. And they go on, actually, it says also meaning no respect. Could you explain the difference between this and murder? For you have said that even a king is subject to his own laws. So God could not and would not command murder. Now, may I say to you, it's what you call murder. And I would say when God, who's able to give life, has a perfect right to take it. After all, your life was given to you. You didn't earn it. The interesting thing is you can't even earn your first life, and you can't even earn your second life in Christ. It's given to you, and salvation is a gift that's given to you. Now, I'm getting away from the main thing here, and I think that we can explain it. The Amalekites, it's difficult for you and me to realize what a horrible people that they were and what a dangerous people they were and how depraved they were. Well, the interesting thing is old Saul did not obey God. He felt like you did about it. That's going a little too far. That's committing murder. And so therefore, why he hesitated to do it. Fact of the matter is, he never did kill all the Amalekites. He killed some of them. God wanted them exterminated. And God knew more about the future than Saul did or you and I do. And if you follow the Bible story, you'll find that a man by the name of Haman became one of the greatest enemies Israel ever had. He was the first Hitler, and he wanted to exterminate the entire nation. And do you know what Haman was? Haman was, he just happened to be an Amalekite, an Agagite, same thing. He's one of them that Saul spared. And if Saul had not spared any of them and exterminated them, then Israel wouldn't have been put in the most difficult spot. And actually, many of them had been slain. You see, God sees down into the future, and he knew what wretched people these were. Now let's turn to what you thought was murder. When God gave the commandment, thou shalt not kill, that is murder, he's speaking to an individual, and that an individual through hatred or through planning or in any way, he's not to kill another human being. That's murder. But God has given to the state to protect human beings. He is at the very beginning. He said, whosoever sheddeth man's blood, by man shall his blood be shed. That's God speaking. And therefore, God gave to man.

0: taken capital punishment to protect society. And believe me, if Saul had carried out God's command, it would probably have spared literally thousands of people. Read the book of Esther, and you get that story. So maybe they ought to listen to God, by the way.
1: Here now is a listener who expressed her gratitude for the comfort she received from us after her husband passed away. She writes, could you please explain 1 Timothy chapter 5, verses 4, 11, and 16?
0: I'll turn to those and read the first verse, 1 Timothy 5, 4. But if any widow have children or nephews, let them learn first to show piety at home and to requite their parents, for that is good and acceptable before God. It says here, if any widow have children. The whole point, I think, here in this verse is that when the father dies, that widow takes the place as head of the house, and that the children should hold her in that position. I think that is what it means very simply. Then in verse 11 that you've referred to, it says, but the younger widows refuse, for when they have begun to wax wanton against Christ, they will marry. And I understand this to be in positions of leadership. And you'll note that if one be taken into your number, and I understand that to mean in a place of leadership. In other words, they should be tested. Don't make them the chief soloist in the choir the first Sunday they are there. And don't make them president of the missionary society after they've been in the church a month. Test them out, by the way. And verse 16 that you've asked says, if any man or woman that believeth have widows, let them relieve them, and let not the church be charged that it may relieve them that are widows indeed. The early church took care of their members. That's something the church today does not do and should do it. Most churches have a deacon's fund. Every church I served, I think, had a deacon's fund. And that was used to help people in need. It needs to be used discreetly and wisely. And what he's saying here, that if you have widows in your family, you are responsible as a Christian to them before the church. You should take care of them and not put that burden on the church. But it would be the church's responsibility, by the way. Frankly, the neglect of widows like that. It's wonderful to send money to missions, and I'm for that. And I wake up at night with a cold sweat when I think of the tremendous responsibility that we have. And we do depend on people, and we think it's essential to get the word of God out. But I don't think the church ought to neglect their own.
1: This listener here has an excellent question which relates to us all. She writes, could you please explain the marks of a mature Christian as compared to a babe in Christ?
0: Well, I think the scripture makes that clear for us. Peter says, as newborn babes desire the sincere milk of the word, that you may grow thereby. And then we're told to grow in knowledge and in faith and in grace. We're to grow in these things as Christians. And how do you grow? Well, the only way to grow is in the word of God. That's the only way. We're told to study it. We're told to meditate upon it. We're told to read it. And thereby we grow in grace and in the knowledge of the Lord Jesus Christ. And therefore, the difference between a mature Christian and a babe in Christ, a mature Christian should know the word of God. He should be conversant with the word of God. It doesn't mean that he's to have a so-called spiritual vocabulary. Now, may I speak very frankly? I am sick and tired of listening to people today who have a pious vocabulary. They have a great deal of verbiage, but very little knowledge of the word of God. Now, I delight in listening to a certain one on TV. He's a good teacher. At one time, he said that he got what he got. He's not a graduate of school, apparently. He got it from our notes and outlines.

0: Americans, but he doesn't follow them, I can assure you that. But it amuses me at times how he covers up a wealth of ignorance by his strong assertions. And when he's making very strong assertions, I know that he doesn't know very much about that subject at all, and it's really highly amusing. It's time we're getting away from all of this pious drivel that we are hearing today and get right down to the Word of God and find out that the only way that you can grow from babyhood spiritually to a full maturation is by a study of the Word of God again and again and again. That is mentioned in both the Old Testament and the New Testament. Why, in the Old Testament, God said to his people, I want you to write it on the doorposts. I want you to put it everywhere that it can be seen. And I want you to talk about it when you go to bed at night with your children. Instead of saying, now I lay me down to sleep, I pray the Lord my soul to keep, and et cetera. Instead of that type of thing, the important thing is to have the Word of God. We can't get too much of it, friends, and we're getting so precious little of it today in the church and on radio. Some people think that radio is larded with it today. It's really not. There's not as much Bible teaching as you really think that there is. You see, the Bible is a book. It's made up of 66 books. And you can't just draw out here and there a few little nice, sweet verses that you want to use that comfort you. Well, they are there, and they should be used. But there's some other verses there, and there's some other books in the Bible. And we're to grow by a knowledge of the entire Word of God. And let me now come and say the thing that I keep repeating. The greatest sin in the church is ignorance of the Word of God. Imagine a man being an elder in the church and never having read the book of Malachi. He at least should have read it. It's a knowledge of the Word of God. It's not your business ability or your administrative acumen. It is your knowledge of the Word of God.
1: Our next question comes to us from a listener in Staten, Oregon, who writes, could you please explain who the rock is that Jesus refers to in Matthew chapter 16, verse 18? I believe it's Jesus. But why then is Peter mentioned in the same sentence? What is the connection between Peter's name and the rock in the original Greek?
0: Well, let me turn to that scripture that you're referring to, Matthew 16, 18, and I'll read it. And it was that incident up at Caesarea Philippi where the disciples are asked, whom do men say that I, the Son of Man, am? And they gave the different answers that were around, like John the Baptist, Jeremiah, and Elijah. And then he asked them the specific question, but whom say ye that I am? Now, Simon Peter answered, and I take it that he's answering for the whole group, thou art the Christ, the Son of the living God. And Jesus answered and said unto him, blessed art thou, Simon Bar-Jona, for flesh and blood hath not revealed it unto thee, but my Father, which is in heaven. This is something only the Spirit of God can make real to you, that the Lord Jesus Christ is the Son of God, God manifest in the flesh. God took upon himself our humanity, walked down here as a man. Now, we are told then, and I say unto you that thou art Peter, and upon this rock, and definitely there's a play upon words here. Thou art Petros, thou art a little rock, and upon this bedrock I will build my church, and the gates of hell shall not prevail against it. And the question has always been, who is the rock here? And I think that it's very easy to determine who the rock is. And you ask the question, why is Peter mentioned in the same sentence? Well, for the very simple reason that he is making this play upon words, you're just a little rock. But upon this rock, what rock is that? Well, upon the Lord Jesus Christ himself, not the church or not Peter, upon this rock. But upon this rock, what rock is that? Well, upon the Lord Jesus Christ himself, not the church or not Peter, upon this rock,

0: If so be you've tasted that the Lord is gracious, to whom coming as unto a living stone, disallowed indeed of man, but chosen of God and precious, ye also, as lively or living stones, are built up a spiritual house, a holy priesthood, to offer up spiritual sacrifices acceptable to God by Jesus Christ. Wherefore also it is contained in the Scripture, behold, I lay in Zion a chief cornerstone, elect, precious, and he that believeth on him shall not be confounded. Unto you therefore which believe, he is precious, but unto them which is disobedient, the stone which the builders disallowed, the same is the head of the corner, and a stone of stumbling, and a rock of offense, even to them which stumble at the word, being disobedient, whereupon also they were appointed. And later on, the Lord Jesus in his ministry, you'll remember, he said that he was the rock, that if you fall upon this rock, why, you will be saved. If this rock falls on you, and he's that stone cut out without hands that's coming someday in judgment, if it falls on you, you'll be destroyed. So this figure of speech of using Christ as the rock is very familiar to the entire Word of God. Actually, back in the Old Testament, God is called a rock, and this is not new here at all, and it's quite a play upon words. But the Lord Jesus could have said that of any of the apostles. You are a little stone, but every one of them is a little Petros. You're a little stone, but he is the chief cornerstone and the one that we rest on today. And I think that that is made abundantly clear, the way that Simon Peter clears that up.
1: We turn now to a question from a listener in Durant, Oklahoma, who writes, would you please explain 1 Corinthians chapter 15, verse 29?
0: And I read now verse 29 of 1 Corinthians 15. Else what shall they do which are baptized for the dead? If the dead rise not at all, why are they then baptized for the dead? And why stand we in jeopardy every hour? Now, he's talking here about actually the resurrection of the Lord Jesus Christ in this section. And he concluded it by saying, in Adam all those die, even so in Christ, that is, all that are in Christ, shall be made alive. But every man in his own order, Christ the first fruits, afterward they that are Christ that is coming. Then cometh the end, when he shall have delivered up the kingdom to God, even the Father, when he shall have put down all rule and all authority and power, for he must reign till he hath put all enemies under his feet. The last enemy that shall be destroyed is death, for he hath put all things under his feet, but when he saith all things are put under his feet, it's manifest that he is accepted, which put all things under him. And when all things shall be subdued unto him, then shall the Son also himself be subject unto him that put all things under him, that God may be all in all. In other words, the Lord will return to his rightful place in the Godhead. Now, what he's saying here is, this is the great hope of the Christian, the resurrection. And after it, the believers are to be raised. And God has a program, and he's following that. Now, because of that, he is saying here, else what shall they do which are baptized for the dead? That is, identified as dead men. Now, you see, there is the interpretation of the word baptizo to mean identify. It actually means to submerge a garment or a person in liquid, in water. And that would be true of washing, that is, washing clothes. You baptize them when you put them in water. Now, that has come to mean to identify. When you put the garment in a tub of water, it's identified with the water. It's wet. You can be sure of that. And when you get in it, you're identified as wet. And what he's talking about here, we are identified as dead people because of this wonderful hope that we have. And as Paul said to the Galatians, he was not only crucified with Christ, but he says that God forbid that I should glory save in the cross.

0: cross of the Lord Jesus Christ, which the world is crucified unto me and I unto the world. In other words, he's dead to the world. Now, he's saying that here. He's identified as a dead man as far as the world is concerned. He's alive unto God, but dead unto the world. And it simply means that they which are baptized for the dead, he's baptized as a dead man. And he's considered that. Follow that out now. If the dead rise not at all, why are then baptized for the dead? If there's no resurrection, you see, we're back now to the main theme. If there's no resurrection, then why should a person be identified as a dead person down here now? Why shouldn't he just go out and live it up, you see? But he says, and we stand in jeopardy every hour. Paul says we're in danger constantly. But we're willing for that because we've already considered ourselves dead. And it hasn't anything to do with a ceremony at all.
1: Our final question today comes to us from a listener in Midland, Michigan. She writes, after a person has accepted Christ as his personal Savior, is there a specific time in which the believer must receive a filling of the Holy Spirit in addition to that which is in him?
0: Well, he is indwelt by the Holy Spirit at the moment that he accepts Christ. You see, there are five ministries performed for the believer, four of them at the very moment that he is born again. And one of the ministers of the Holy Spirit, he's born of the Spirit. And number two, he's indwelt by the Spirit of God. Number three, sealed by the Spirit. Number four, he's baptized by the Holy Spirit, put in the body of believers. But the filling is something that now he's to do. It says, be not drunk with wine wherein is excess, but be filled with the Holy Spirit. Well, how are you filled with the Holy Spirit? Well, you do not grieve the Holy Spirit. You're not to quench the Holy Spirit. You grieve the Holy Spirit when there's sin in your life. You have to deal with that. And you quench the Holy Spirit when you don't do the will of God. You should seek the will of God. And then you're to walk in the Spirit. And now when you walk, and that means that you're to definitely, deliberately, and purposefully start out every day to try to walk in the Spirit of God. Now, you'll fall on your face, but when you do that, you'll be filled with the Spirit of God, and you'll know it because you will produce the fruits of the Holy Spirit in your life. Today, there are people that are seeking a baptism. What they need to seek is the filling of the Holy Spirit. Now, we need the filling of the Holy Spirit in order to exercise the gift that God has given to us. And I believe that if you are filled with the Spirit of God, you'll know what the gift of God is, what he wants you to do. Maybe to teach a Sunday school class. It may be to do something else, but it's very important. Now, this part, it says, I have been shown places in the Bible, the book of Acts, where the apostle laid hands on Christians and they were filled with the Holy Spirit. I would greatly appreciate any help that you can give me. Well, may I say this? If one of the apostles were around today, either Paul or Peter, I would frankly seek them out and get them to put hands on my head and pray that I would be filled with the Holy Spirit. But they were apostles. They had a gift that I do not see anyone has today, and there's no apostle around today. Therefore, the apostle himself, Paul and Peter both, they talked to us about living the Christian life, a holy life, and that it's only possible through the Holy Spirit, that is, being filled by the Holy Spirit of God, and that you and I can't do it ourselves, that we must do it in the power of the Holy Spirit. So the very important thing, I think, for you and for me both today is to make sure that there are certain things in our life that is right. And when those things in our life is right, then we can be filled with the Holy Spirit. You can't have sin in your life and then running off doing your own will and then expect to be filled on Sunday morning to teach a Sunday school class. Can't do that. These conditions must be met before.
1: 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Now, until this same time next week, we hope and pray that God will answer all your questions and solve all your problems.

Have I done my best for my master? It's a good question, a legitimate question. Have I done my best for God? Do you ask yourself that question pretty much every day? I hope you do. It's an important question. It's not that you nor I are earning salvation or anything like that. It's not that at all. But God does expect us to, do things heartily. For example, the Apostle Paul in Colossians 3, 23 and 24, he says, "And whatsoever ye do, do it heartily, as to the Lord, and not unto men, knowing that of the Lord ye shall receive the reward of the inheritance, for ye serve the Lord Christ." Interesting, in those two verses, verse 23, whatever you do, do it heartily as to the Lord. And then verse 24, you serve the Lord Christ. So whatever it is you're doing, whatever God has put on your plate, probably multiple things, right? Yeah, me too. Do all things heartily, but keeping in mind, as unto the Lord and not unto men. So, back to that question. Have we done our best for the Master?

Here's a good prayer for you and for me. 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Now, I know that's a bit of a paraphrase from the lyrics, but it's not far off. Certainly, the spirit of that hymn is there for sure. Take my life, Lord. 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It's all yours. 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

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Is not the life more than meat, and the body than raiment? Behold the fowls of the air, for they sow not, neither do they reap, nor gather into barns. Yet your heavenly Father feedeth them. Are ye not much better than they? Which of you, by taking thought, can add one cubit unto his stature? And why take ye thought for raiment? Consider the lilies of the field, how they grow. They toil not, neither do they spin. And yet I say unto you, that even Solomon, in all his glory, was not arrayed like one of these. Wherefore, if God so clothe the grass of the field, which today is, and tomorrow is cast into the oven, shall he not much more clothe you, O ye of little faith? Therefore, take no thought, saying, what shall we eat, or what shall we drink, or wherewithal shall we be clothed? For after all these things do the Gentiles seek. For your heavenly Father knoweth that ye have need of all these things. But seek ye first the kingdom of God and his righteousness, and all these things shall be added unto you. Take therefore no thought for the morrow, for the morrow shall take thought for the things of itself. Sufficient unto the day is the evil thereof. Some good words from Jesus from Matthew chapter 6, verses 25 through 34. God will take care.

0: Proclaiming victory in Jesus. 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
2: Welcome to Science, Scripture, and Salvation, a radio ministry of the Institute for Creation Research. In this program, we want to encourage you in your Christian faith by showing how scientific evidence supports the Bible, particularly the Genesis account. The book of Genesis lays the foundation for all matters addressed in the rest of the Bible: the nature of God, His sovereignty in creation, man's purpose, sin, marriage, family, and why we need a Savior are all introduced and explained in Genesis. When we see that the first and most foundational book of the Bible can be trusted in all matters, including science, it builds confidence in the rest of the inspired Word all the way to Revelation. On today's show, we'll get to hear from Dr. Jake Hebert, physicist and research associate with the Institute for Creation Research. Here's Dr. Hebert.
3: Christians who accept the idea of millions of years may be unaware that they are holding to a logically inconsistent position. On the one hand, they profess to believe the Bible and to believe that it's God's word, but they fail to accept Genesis 1 through 2 as written. I think a lot of these Christians probably deep down are uncomfortable with the obvious tension between the Bible's claim that God made everything in 6 days and the claims of secular scientists that everything's the result of an evolutionary process lasting billions of years. But they may tell themselves that it's not that big a deal. Yes, it does seem logically inconsistent to take the rest of Scripture at face value, but not those first two chapters. But they may have convinced themselves that they can live with that inconsistency. The problem with that, however, is that when you do that, you end up logically undermining the entire Bible. This compromise is not going to stay confined to Genesis chapters 1 and 2. It's going to spill over to other parts of the Bible. For instance, we have these rock layers all over the world, what we call sedimentary rocks, and within those rocks are the fossilized remains of billions of plants and animals. And if it really is true, as the secular scientists claim, that those rocks are millions or billions of years old, well, then obviously the fossilized remains in them must also be millions of years old. We have fossilized thorns within these rock layers. Well, what does the Bible say about thorns? In Genesis chapter 3, verses 17 through 18, it says, "Then to Adam he said, because you have heeded the voice of your wife and have eaten from the tree of which I commanded you, saying, you shall not eat of it, cursed is the ground for your sake, and toil you shall eat of it all the days of your life. Both thorns and thistles it shall bring forth for you, and you shall eat the herb of the field." The problem here is that according to evolutionary thinking, modern, quote-unquote, humans did not appear until relatively recently. Yet thorns were already supposedly in existence for millions of years, even hundreds of millions of years, before people supposedly came about. So how can thorns and thistles be punishment for man's sin if they were already in existence before men even existed? And what makes that even worse is that that very same chapter of Genesis, Genesis chapter 3, is the same part of the Bible that gives us the very first promise of a Redeemer who would save us and defeat the devil. Genesis 3:15, God is speaking and he says, "And I will put enmity between you and the woman, and between your seed and her seed. He shall bruise your head and you shall bruise his heel." And so Christian theologians are practically unanimous. They universally agree this is a prophecy about the Lord Jesus Christ, and it's in Genesis chapter 3. So if Genesis chapter 3 is wrong about thorns and thistles, then how can we be confident that it's not wrong about the promise of a coming Redeemer as well? But the problems don't stop there. Remember that we just said that these fossils are found in water-deposited rocks. You have billions of these fossils in these rocks. Many of them are mangled. They show evidence of catastrophic, violent death. That would seem to be a face value evidence for the Genesis flood, yet the evolutionists claim there's no evidence for a global flood. And unfortunately, a lot of Christians, and I want to say this as gently as I know how, they tend to rather naively take that claim of secular scientists at face value. And yet, the Apostle Peter prophesied that there would come in the last days scoffers that will deny these biblical truths. And Peter said, knowing this first, that scoffers will come in the last days, walking according to their own lust, and saying, where is the promise of his coming? For since the fathers fell asleep, all things continue as they were from the beginning of creation. For this they willfully forget, that by the word of God the heavens were of old, and the earth standing out of water and in the water, by which the world that then existed perished, being flooded with water. But the heavens and the earth, which are now preserved by the same word, are reserved for fire until the day of judgment and perdition of ungodly men. So what do we expect these scoffers to say? Are they going to say, yes, these water-deposited rocks and the billions of animal fossils within them, they sure do look like a worldwide flood, but I love my sin too much to admit that? No, of course not. Of course they're going to try to rationalize their disobedience somehow. And that's exactly what the Apostle Peter told us. He told us that they have a philosophy that says all things continue as they were from the beginning of the creation. And we call this philosophy uniformitarianism. And according to this passage, which is 2 Peter chapter 3, Peter tells us that these scoffers will deny three things. They're going to deny that God created the world in verse 5. They will deny that God destroyed the world with a flood in the days of Noah in verse 6. And they will deny that the Lord Jesus is coming again in verse 4 of chapter 3. Now, of course, that all sounds vaguely familiar, and that sounds exactly like what evolutionists say. So we're going to come back in a moment and discuss this in more detail in our next segment.
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3: Well, we just saw earlier that the Apostle Peter warned us in his second epistle, chapter 3, that there's going to come scoffers one day who are going to deny that God created the universe. They're going to deny that there was a global worldwide flood, and they're going to deny that the Lord Jesus is coming again. Well, that all sounds vaguely familiar. That's exactly what evolutionists say. And the Apostle Peter was warning us about this. But suppose we ignore Peter's warning and we accept those claims that the evolutionists are making at face value. Well, in that case, we would be accepting their claim that these water-deposited rocks and the fossils within them are not the result of the Genesis flood. They claim instead that they were deposited slowly over millions of years. Now, if that's true, well, then where is the evidence for a flood? If those rocks and fossils really did form slowly over millions of years, then it looks like there isn't any evidence for a flood, at least a global flood. Yet how can you have a global flood that left behind no evidence? So in that case, you have to resort to contortions. You either have to say that the flood was a tranquil flood that left behind no geological evidence that it occurred, or you have to say that the flood really wasn't a global event. Well, the idea of a tranquil flood is geologically impossible. There's no such thing as a tranquil flood. If the flood really did happen the way the Bible says it did, it would have deposited those rocks and fossils. And furthermore, it's very clear from Scripture the flood was global. Genesis chapter 7, verses 18 through 22 has at least six indications that this really was a global flood. The passage states, "And the waters prevailed exceedingly on the earth, and all the high hills under the whole heaven were covered. The waters prevailed 15 cubits upward, and the mountains were covered. And all flesh died that moved on the earth, birds and cattle and beasts, and every creeping thing that creeps on the earth, and every man, all in whose nostrils was the breath of the Spirit of life, all that was on the dry land died." I mean, how many ways does it have to be written? It's very clear here this is a worldwide global flood. But if you accept what the secular scientists are saying, not only do you have to explain away Genesis chapter 1 and 2 and then Genesis chapter 3, now you have to explain away the flood account as well, Genesis chapter 6 through 8. And yet the Apostle Peter himself affirmed that the flood was global. You can check that in 2 Peter chapter 2, verse 5. But if he's wrong about this, maybe he was also wrong about the transfiguration of Christ and Christ's resurrection, which he testifies to in 2 Peter chapter 1, verses 16 through 18, and 1 Peter chapter 3, verse 18. So what you see here is when you start compromising with Genesis, it ends up spilling over not only into the Old Testament, but into the New Testament as well. And it ends up undermining the authority of the Lord Jesus. There are at least three passages in the New Testament that make it very clear the Lord Jesus believed in a recent creation. Mark 10:6 says that, "But from the beginning of the creation, God made them male and female, not billions of years after the creation, but from the beginning of the creation." Mark chapter 13, verse 19, and Luke chapter 11, verses 50 through 51. The passage in Mark says, "For in those days there will be tribulation, such as has not been since the beginning of the creation which God created until this time, nor ever shall be." Well, if you've got tribulation, that means you have to have life that can experience tribulation. But according to the evolutionary story, there was no life in the universe until billions of years after the creation. And yet, according to this passage, there was tribulation going on from the beginning of the creation. And we know that death and suffering entered the world as a result of Adam's sin. And of course, the Lord Jesus would know, right? Because he is the creator. He's the same yesterday, today, and forever. He doesn't change. So if he testified that the universe is young, then obviously every Christian ought to believe that. And if he was wrong about that, how can he be the Son of God? So what I'm trying to drive home here is that when you compromise with Genesis, you may think that that compromise is going to stay confined to the first two chapters, but it's not. It's going to spill over, and it's going to affect the way you look at the rest of the Bible. We've got lots of resources on our website to help answer your questions, and we hope that you will avail yourselves of them and get informed on this issue.
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Ed Phillips here, and this is my final hour for today in the BBN studio. Oh, to be like thee.

I've got a great quote here for you from George MacDonald. He said, "This is a sane, wholesome, practical, working faith. First, that it is a man's business to do the will of God. Second, that God takes on himself the special care of that man. And third, that therefore that man ought never to be afraid of anything."

Hey, my friend, isn't it good to know that God is in control? He really is, even though some days you look at the news and things going on and you think, and I think as well, that things are out of control. But it's not true. On the surface, sure seems like it, but God's got the whole world in His hands. He's in control. He really is. Take heart. Take comfort in that. Let's do that together as we listen to this.

praising the majesty of our King. This is BBN, the Bible Broadcasting Network. Good morning.

As always, right around this time when I am on, here's Romans 15:13. Now the God of hope fill you with all joy and peace in believing, that ye may abound in hope through the power of the Holy Ghost. Well, Lord willing, I'll be back Monday morning, 6 a.m., 5 a.m. Central Time. In the meantime, have a blessed Sunday, a restful Sunday. Till Monday, this is Ed Phillips saying, so long for now.

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1: With SRN News, I'm Ron Taylor. Southern California is bracing for more coastal flooding as Tropical Storm Rachel threatens the Southwest. The National Weather Service issuing a coastal flood warning through this afternoon and a high surf advisory with waves up to 7 feet. 8 structures along the coast in Long Beach have been deemed unsafe because of the high surf, while an evacuation order is in effect in the coastal community of Seaside Walk, where officials have distributed thousands of sandbags. Meteorologist Rich Thompson with the National Weather Service says flooding is a huge concern.
2: The coastal flooding issues, that could go all the way up, to Ventura County and even the west coast of Santa Barbara and San Luis Obispo counties and so forth.
1: At least 4 people are dead after the first hurricane of the Atlantic season made landfall. Hurricane Isaiah hit the Florida Panhandle Friday night, where it caused damage that's been described as catastrophic. Isaiah's killed 2 people in Florida, 2 in Alabama, including 2 who died of falling trees. The storm weakened as it moved inland, but continued to cause damage, including widespread power outages. Over 600,000 customers remained without power. Another mass murder, this time in Georgia. 5 people are dead following a murder-suicide that authorities say was domestic violence-related. 4 adults were found dead inside the home, while a 5th died at the hospital. New York Attorney General Letitia James is being asked to recuse herself from the Cornell 7 case in a new ethics complaint. The call comes after she showed support for Jane Doe on social media. The National Legal and Policy Center, which is a Washington, D.C.-based conservative agency that monitors the ethics of public officials, filed the complaint earlier in the week. The agency argued that James showed bias before she was named a special prosecutor in the case. President Trump calling for new leadership in Kyiv after Ukrainian President Volodymyr Zelensky warned the fuel deal with Moscow will prolong the war. This is SRN News.
0: From the unchanging good news of God's Word, we look to Revelation 21, verse 4. And God shall wipe away all tears from their eyes, and there shall be no more death, neither sorrow nor crying, neither shall there be any more pain, for the former things are passed away. Revelation 21, 4, our good news memory verse for this week.

programming for the entire family on this Sunday morning. This is the Bible Broadcasting Network. Hi, my name is Mike Dyes. How are you? Are you ready to focus your attention on things above? Well, you've come to the right place.

Every once in a while, I go through another of my daughter's gifts, 51 Things You Should Know. And let's take a look at another one of those. And a little piece of paper. It says, a monkey in India was tried and convicted for smoking a cigarette. You know, monkeys aren't usually kept at such a high standard. But you and I have high standards, or we should. What are we doing that we can do with a clear conscience? And is there something that we're doing that we should have stopped long ago? Hey, may the Lord give us wisdom in knowing how to handle the gray areas of life, because it could become a hindrance to our spiritual well-being if we let it.

And you go on social media? 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Thanks. This is BBN, the Bible Broadcasting Network. A good Sunday morning to you.

When we struggle with a problem, do we think that if we just move to a new place, if we just take a vacation far away, if we just change this or that, it'll all solve itself? And then we come back home, or we settle into the new place and find that those problems are still there because we haven't yet dealt with them. May the Lord help us in dealing with the real problems of life and not expecting just a change of scenery and other details that we change to take care of it all. 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

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It's at 4:45, 3:45 Central. 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

Helping you build a strong family to the glory of God, this is BBN. Amen. Do we want our children to show respect to their mother? Well, why don't we set the example today? Honor your spouse as you would want your children to. Good to have you with us on this Sunday morning.

Softly and tenderly. Hey, good to have you with us here at BBN. We're just about ready for an update on the news. A look at our good news and then our daily bread. Good morning.

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1: With SRN News, I'm Bob Agnew in Washington. Los Angeles' Skid Row is under a federal raid.
2: The FBI led more than 300 officers in Operation Safe Skid Row, serving dozens of arrests and search warrants on dealers accused of selling hard drugs to homeless people. First Assistant U.S. Attorney Bill Asaley said 23 people were in custody, with others still sought. Prosecutors say the dealers keep stash pads outside the area, drive home in luxury vehicles, and have been operating around California's weak drug laws. Willie Nelson, Washington.
1: The World Health Organization said Saturday Russia's State Health Regulatory Committee confirmed that the death of a lab worker at a plague research facility in Siberia took place. KT McFarland is former Deputy National Security Advisor and told the Salem Radio Network she's suspicious about Russia's plague and possible leak.
3: So what does that mean? Well, obviously we pay attention. We hope it isn't. The Russians aren't going to, they're going to try to cover it up. Hopefully they're a little smarter about how they handle it than the Chinese.
1: And she says they're especially suspicious because of what happened regarding the COVID outbreak and the Chinese scientists that lied about their lab in Wuhan. Also at SRNnews.com, the stage is set for the MLB Championship Series. The National League Championship Series starts Sunday when the L.A. Dodgers visit the Milwaukee Brewers. Milwaukee will host the first two games of the best-of-seven series. In the American League, the Cleveland Guardians defeated the White Sox to advance. Guardians reliever Cade Smith.
4: It's so much fun just to celebrate with not only the guys who are on the field in uniform, not only the guys who are in the dugout, but all the staff behind the scene. There's a lot of people who make this possible.
1: The Guardians will be playing the Tampa Bay Rays, the winners of each championship series set to meet in the World Series. Several companies are recalling broccoli seeds sold online nationwide. That's after a contaminated supplier lot was linked to a multi-state salmonella outbreak. More on these stories at SRNnews.com.
0: From the unchanging good news of God's Word, we look to Revelation 21, verse 4. And God shall wipe away all tears from their eyes, and there shall be no more death, neither sorrow nor crying, neither shall there be any more pain, for the former things are passed away. Revelation 21:4, our good news memory verse for this week.
5: Rejoice with me, I have found my lost sheep. Luke 15, verse 6.
6: Welcome to today's encouragement from Our Daily Bread. Jesus Looks for the Lost was written and read by Tom Felton.
5: I've been looking for him all my life. With tears in his eyes, Bill Cords spoke those words after being reunited with his younger brother, Robert. The men hadn't seen each other for 80 years after being split up when Robert was just 4 months old. Due to a troubled family situation, Bill's granddaughter helped him finally find his baby brother, someone he'd never stopped thinking about or seeking to find. In Luke 15, Jesus told three parables of people who refused to stop looking for something or someone precious. In the parable of the lost sheep, he said to the Pharisees who were challenging him, "If a shepherd lost one sheep of his 100, wouldn't he leave the 99 and go after the lost sheep until he finds it?" His point? The Pharisees, the 99, thought they were right with God, but they weren't. And Christ told them, there's more rejoicing in heaven over one sinner who repents, who turns from sin to God's forgiveness, than for those who don't think they need to. Our great shepherd never stops looking for us, and he'll never stop seeking others as well. When we repent and receive salvation in Christ, there's great joy in heaven in God's heart, because what was lost is found. And what joy we experience in being found by the one who sought us. Today's encouragement was provided by Our Daily Bread Ministries.

I like to think variety is the spice of life. There are some good things to be said for a good habit, a good routine of getting things done, consistently, of being faithful. But I don't think that means we have to do it in the same way every time. Maybe there's a better way. Why get in a rut when you can do it in a way that is more fun and maybe even more efficient? You know, going to church today, it can be something that we just do without any enthusiasm. May the Lord give you a great renewed enthusiasm and maybe some insight on how to do things better today. Sometimes changing it up brings some freshness to life.

manna for the morning. Here's an old favorite for you. There is a balm in Gilead. That's B-A-L-M, if you're not familiar with it. A balm in Gilead. Jeremiah 8 says, the harvest is past, the summer is ended, and we are not saved. For the hurt of the daughter of my people am I hurt. I am black. Astonishment hath taken hold on me. Is there no balm in Gilead? Is there no physician there? Dictionary.com tells us balm is a thick, waterless ointment, oil, or resin used to soothe skin or provide comfort.

0: The Bible Broadcasting Network presents Manna for the Morning with your teacher, Reverend Lindsay Poteet. And now, with a timely lesson from God's Word for this Lord's Day, here is Reverend Poteet.
1: I have come across a verse, a stanza to When I Survey that I had never seen before. It goes like this. His dying crimson, like a robe, spreads o'er his body on the tree. Then am I dead to all the globe, and all the globe is dead to me. And then that final stanza, so precious. Were the whole realm of nature mine, that were a present far too small. Love so amazing, so divine, demands my soul, my life, my all. I want to welcome you to Manna for the Morning on this second Sunday in October as we take a look in the Word of God today at the book of Jeremiah, chapter 7. We're going to look at assorted verses there, a lesson I've entitled More Than a Building. Now, for those of you for whom this will be your Sunday school lesson text a little later this morning, I'd like to remind you that you have the opportunity to receive these lesson notes ahead of time in printed form, by postal mail or by email. To receive the postal mail lessons, you would need to give us a telephone call, and that number is 757-870-4782. Again, 757-870-4782. The email address to which to write to receive the lessons by that medium is p15079@icloud.com. Again, that's p15079@icloud.com. And I look forward to hearing from you and hope to get back to you as quickly as possible once I receive your request. And now our lesson from Jeremiah chapter 7, verses 1 through 11 and verses 21 through 23. More Than a Building. Our present text gives us another striking illustration of the difference between what God seeks and what man renders. God seeks and has ever sought inward reality and obedience. Man renders and has ever rendered outward ritual and disobedience. As with Lazarus and Dives, there's a great gulf fixed between the two. Let's see Jeremiah's experience here. Now, in chapter 7, verses 1 and 2, we have the call to proclaim. The word that came to Jeremiah from the Lord. That's verse 1. Unlike political and other pundits of today, God's prophets did not have the option of speaking their own opinions. There was a thus saith the Lord, and it must be reported. Yahweh spoke to Jeremiah, and he to the people. The call to proclaim concludes in verse 2. Stand in the gate of the Lord's house, and proclaim there this word, and say, Hear the word of the Lord, all ye men of Judah, who enter these gates to worship the Lord. Jeremiah was not sent to the temple truants, the bedside Baptists of their day. Rather, he went to the temple gate, and called out to those who entered there to worship. He charged them to hear God's word for them. They, the so-called good people of Judah, came to worship with outward motions, but God had a word for their hearts. Always and ever the Scriptures are supreme, and hear the word of the Lord is still a clarion call to us today, the call to proclaim. Now, in verses 3 and 4, we have the command to change their ways. Verse 3, Thus says the Lord of hosts, the God of Israel, Amend your ways and your deeds, and I will let you dwell in this place. What is at stake here is Judah's residence in the land. As God addresses them, he identifies himself as the Lord of armies, and the God who has a particular relationship to the nation Israel. He then calls on them to make some serious changes in the way they think and plan and in their deeds. God requires repentance and conversion. If they are to have any hope of remaining in the promised land, they must change their paths and change their deeds. Verse 4 continues the command to change their ways. Do not trust these deceptive words. This is the temple of the Lord, the temple of the Lord, the temple of the Lord. Judah had escaped the ravages of the Assyrian conquest, apparently attributing their safety to the presence of God's temple. God says not to deceive themselves into thinking that this could protect them while they lived in open rebellion against God. The temple was not a good luck charm, but a place for men to come and obey God. Some must have been repeating the temple of Yahweh over and over as some kind of talisman, some sort of good luck charm. We who serve the Lord of heaven and earth need no rabbit's foot, no horseshoe, no four-leaf clover. We need only to trust and obey Him. The call to proclaim, the command to change their ways. Now in verses 5, 6, and 7, we have the conclusion that is sought to dwell in this place. Let's take those three verses together. For if you truly amend your ways and your deeds, if you truly execute justice one with another, if you do not oppress the sojourner, the fatherless, or the widow, or shed innocent blood in this place, and if you do not go after other gods to your own harm, then I will let you dwell in this place, in the land that I gave of old to your fathers forever. A changed life is the best evidence that God is at work in someone. Here, the prophet calls for just that from the people of Judah. It is not only worship that he seeks, but obedience to the precepts of the law. The first such principle named is justice in dealings with each other. God often called for honest scales in commercial trade. Some in society were more vulnerable than others, making it difficult for them to defend themselves. God sought protection for them in asking Judeans to not take advantage of them. The specific groups were the stranger in the land, the widows, and the orphans. It sounds like God wanted them to open a rescue mission. Finally, the prophet mentioned a prohibition against following false gods. Such would, he said, be to their own harm. Alas, Judah did not heed, and their harm came in the form of the Babylonian army. The ancient promise to Abraham of enduring residence in the land was not to be enjoyed by this rebellious, disobedient generation. And now in verses 8 through 11, we have a contradiction of practice and profession. Verse 8, "Behold, you trust in deceptive words to no avail." Instead of hearing and heeding the true words from God through the prophet, the residents of Judah were taking refuge in false words that came from somewhere else. God's words are always profitable, but the alternate words Judah followed had no profit in them. Judah had to decide what she would sow and thus what she would reap. Verses 9 and 10 continue the contradiction of practice and profession. "Will you steal, murder, commit adultery, swear falsely, make offerings to Baal, and go after other gods that you have not known, and then come and stand before me in this house, which is called by my name, and say, 'We are delivered,' only to go on doing all these abominations?" A catalog of six sins is set forth by the Lord as some of which Judah is guilty. Each of these was a violation of the two tables of the law. The charge is in question form. Would you do these vile things? Stealing, murdering, committing adultery, lying, burning incense to Baal, and following other unknown gods? The Gentile nations would have been guilty of these crimes, as might even less spiritual northern Israel. But Judah, you should have known and done better. yet you commit these vile acts against God and against man, and then you have the nerve to enter the temple, God's special place, claiming sanctuary from the penalty of your wrongs? This should not be. The contradiction of practice and profession concludes now in Jeremiah 7, verse 11. Has this house, which is called by my name, become a den of robbers in your eyes? Behold, I myself have seen it, declares the Lord. Here we find words that were 600 years later echoed by our Lord Jesus when he cleansed the temple of the dishonest money changers. God was pleased to place his name there. Judah had defiled the holy place, and they had dishonored that sacred name by their actions. And the holy God had kept his eye on them all the while. And now we go from a call to proclaim, a command to change their ways, a conclusion that is sought to dwell in this place, and the contradiction of practice and profession, now all the way down in verses 21 to 23, corruption in sacrifices. Join me in verse 21. Thus says the Lord of hosts, the God of Israel, add your burnt offerings to your sacrifices and eat the flesh. Samuel's words to Saul ring out here. To obey is better than to sacrifice. Some offerings were to be consumed fully by fire, and others were to be eaten by the priests. Yahweh of armies, the Lord of hosts, tells them to keep on eating the sacrifices themselves, implying that they are meaningless when they are not backed up by faith and obedience. And now we conclude our paragraph, Corruption and Sacrifices, and our lesson, More Than a Building, in verses 22 and 23. Let's take those together. For in the day that I brought them out of the land of Egypt, I did not speak to your fathers or command them concerning burnt offerings and sacrifices. But this command I gave them, obey my voice, and I will be your God, and you shall be my people, and walk in all the way that I command you, that it may be well with you. Yahweh goes back to the beginning of the Mosaic covenant relationship. He reminds them of what he said then. Yes, there were sacrifices, and there were offerings prescribed, but more important was the preamble, Exodus 19:5. Now, therefore, if you will indeed obey my voice and keep my covenant, you shall be my treasured possession among all peoples. The ritual of temple sacrifices is worthless unless the reality of faith-prompted obedience lies behind the offerings. A connection to the temple was a good thing, but it was insufficient by itself to make one right with God. A modern comparison might be seen in church membership. It's good, but we still need the Lord Jesus. We need more than a building. And I look forward to being with you next week, God willing, on Manna for the Morning.
0: This has been Manna for the Morning with your teacher, Reverend Lindsay Poteet, featuring a timely message from God's Word for this Lord's Day. 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

Have you ever held back and not said something that you felt like saying? Maybe you were in a group, a study group, a Bible study or something, and then one day you decided, you know, I'm going to say it this time. And then somebody else says, yeah, I've wondered about that too, and somebody else nods his head. You see, we all have some of the same struggles and questions and victories. It's not your job to hold it all in and figure it all out. Let others help you along the way. Here's a song about your mission. Your mission in life is not to go it alone.

But we have this treasure in earthen vessels, that the excellency of the power may be of God, and not of us. We're troubled on every side, yet not distressed. We're perplexed, but not in despair. Persecuted, but not forsaken. Cast down, but not destroyed. Always bearing about in the body the dying of the Lord Jesus, that the life also of Jesus might be made manifest in our body.

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1: With SRN News, I'm Bob Agnew in Washington. The World Health Organization said Saturday Russia's state health regulator confirmed the death of a lab worker at a plague research facility in Siberia. The WHO says no case of plague has been registered, however. KT McFarland is a former deputy national security advisor and told the Salem Radio Network this week the situation unfolding in Siberia could have big political problems for Vladimir Putin.
2: But the one thing I kept thinking is, wow, is that something that actually potentially brings Putin down? If he can't manage this, If it is a biological weapon, if it is some kind of new plague, and he doesn't tap it down and get it under control and somehow it spreads, this could be a real nail in Putin's coffin.
1: Under the World Health Organization's international health regulation, countries are expected to promptly notify the WHO of events that may constitute a public health emergency of international concern. Some political analysts say the country could be heading for a major realignment and that the 2030 census may bring it into sharper focus.
3: Analysts point to population shifts toward the South and West, arguing they could reshape congressional representation and electoral influence in the next decade. Some also see the trend as part of a broader rise in Christian conservative and populist politics, with possible effects as soon as the 2028 election. The forecast remains debated, but the stakes of the next census are already drawing attention. I'm Bill Alexander reporting.
1: A dietary supplement for babies has been voluntarily recalled due to its alcohol content. Pacific Health Sciences announced this week the company is voluntarily recalling one of its lots of Baby's Magic Tea brand Baby Sleep Gripe Water. That's after FDA testing identified undeclared alcohols in the product. The recalled product was packaged in 4 fluid-ounce amber bottles inside blue cardboard boxes and came with an oral syringe. This is SRN News.
0: From the unchanging good news of God's Word, we look to Revelation 21, verse 4. And God shall wipe away all tears from their eyes, and there shall be no more death, neither sorrow nor crying, neither shall there be any more pain, for the former things are passed away. Revelation 21:4, our good news memory verse for this week.
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5: Higher Ground. Words by Johnson Oatman Jr. Music by the well-known composer Charles H. Gabriel. The melody for this favorite congregational gospel song was written in 1892. It was composed by Mr. Charles Gabriel and was sold by him for the grand total of $5 to some publishers in Philadelphia, Pennsylvania. Mr. Gabriel, who is also the writer of such songs as Oh, That Will Be Glory, His Eye Is on the Sparrow, He Lifted Me, and many others, usually would write his own words. But what was to be the song Higher Ground had been written by him only as a melody, without even a title attached suggesting a theme. It was Mr. Johnson Oatman, a writer of words for many gospel songs, who was asked by these Philadelphia publishers to put words to Mr. Gabriel's music. This was in 1898, 6 years after Mr. Gabriel had written the melody. As Mr. Oatman listened to the song, he exclaimed, "That chorus melody seems to say, He lifted me." With that in mind, he first completed the words for the chorus, and then, in such a beautiful way, in the stanzas, he paints a picture that in so many ways parallels the testimony of David as found in Psalm 40. I'm pressing on the upward way, new heights I'm gaining every day, still praying as I onward bound, Lord, plant my feet on higher ground. And the cry of the chorus, Lord, lift me up, and let me stand by faith on heaven's tableland, a higher plane than I have found, Lord, plant my feet on higher ground. And he ends with this stanza, I want to scale the utmost height and catch a gleam of glory bright. But still I'll pray till heaven I found. Lord, lead me on to higher ground.

This has been Musical Reflections with Dr. Al Smith, teaching and admonishing us with hymns and spiritual songs. Musical Reflections is a production of the Bible Broadcasting Network.

Do you find comfort in the Psalms, such as Psalm 23? A good Sunday morning to you. My name is Mike Dyes. That psalm, a psalm of David, starts out, "The Lord is my shepherd. I shall not want. He maketh me to lie down in green pastures. He leadeth me beside the still waters." How pleasant. But he acknowledges life isn't always about lying down in green pastures. Verse 4 says, "Though I walk through the valley of the shadow of death, I will fear no evil." And it combines that with the conclusion in verse 6, "Surely goodness and mercy shall follow me all the days of my life, and I will dwell in the house of the Lord forever." Yes, the Lord is your shepherd, child of God. He knows there will be darkness of valleys and the shadows of death, but through it all, he says, "Follow me, and someday dwell with me forever."

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If you do, we'll be glad to send to you, in appreciation, a copy of our 2027 BBN calendar. It's our way of saying thanks. 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Box 7300, Box 7300, Charlotte, North Carolina. The zip code is 282-41. And thank you. 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
1: Unshackled, a Pacific Garden Mission presents History's Greatest Sermons, where we share the personal history of godly men who brought forth the truth of the gospel in powerful sermons to a world long ago. And now, here are your hosts, Tim Lundeen and Kelly Robbins.
2: All right, Kelly, welcome back. It's good to see you again.
3: Thank you, Tim. Yourself as well. Thanks, listeners, for joining us today.
2: Kelly, you know what I could really, really go for right now?
3: Well, no.
2: I could really go for chocolate.
3: Oh.
2: Like a rich, not too sweet. I'm kind of a dark chocolate kind of a guy, so not too sweet, but something, and even better. Oh, no, here's a good one. A chocolate chip cookie.
3: Oh, even better.
2: That would be good.
3: That's got to be the bane, the big bane, right? I think that might be our family's love language up through the years and through the centuries and through the derivatives.
2: You know, I've seen even better are chocolate chip cookies that are half dipped in chocolate.
3: Oh, my gosh. Okay.
2: Now, I would love one of those right now. However, I'm also trying to stay healthy.
3: Yeah.
2: You know, I'm not going to overindulge. And, you know, there's nothing wrong with a chocolate chip cookie, but.
3: Well, no, not one.
2: Right. Not one.
3: But 10.
2: I know.
3: If it's 5.
2: Yeah.
3: Or if it's one this hour and maybe one at lunch and then.
2: Right.
3: What
2: about.
3: Same problem.
2: What are some other things that you just every once in a while you get this random thought, oh, I could really go for. What is it?
3: Oh, well. Yeah, well, dark chocolate would be mine. However, there's a close second. The caramel mocha at Starbucks or, you know, Caribou used to have like the best turtle mocha. That will get my little engine running. But I know, okay, number one, it's kind of expensive. It's a bougie drink. But number two, every once in a while, it hits the spot like nothing else, right?
2: But there's not these, like, you know, I could be tempted to a chocolate chip cookie or these, I call them dessert drinks.
3: Yeah.
2: Where it's just 99% sugar and it just makes me feel good, whatever. It's not, I wouldn't say that's necessarily wrong.
3: No.
2: It's food that's too sugary, it's too bad, but there's nothing inherently wrong with sugar per se. There's definitely nothing wrong with chocolate per se.
3: As a one-off.
2: Right.
3: Right? So what we end up dealing with is how often can I do it so that it doesn't become harmful?
2: Well, think about those other things that we're tempted to. And attempted toward where we might start to justify, well, it's not that big of a deal. There's nothing wrong with it per se. Maybe it's just not in excess. Or we start to come up with these excuses. And, of course, food is one.
3: Rationalizations.
2: Whole. Yes, rationalizations. Uh-huh. Food is one whole thing.
3: Yeah.
2: But then there are those vices that we know we're tempted to that we know are wrong.
3: Yeah.
2: And maybe those are things we should never pursue. But we long for them for some reason.
3: Yeah.
2: We're drawn and enticed.
3: Sure.
2: Well, anyway, the reason why I'm bringing this up is because today's sermon is a lesson for the tempted and currently wanting a chocolate chip cookie right now. That would be me. Our lesson is going to be from John Broaddus. Now, we've heard from John Broaddus before. I believe the sermon was called The Habit of Thankfulness. In Everything, Give Thanks. It was a great little sermon. Mm-hmm. And at that time, we heard Broaddus' story is not marked by trouble, tragedy, or hardship, which

0: lot of our great sermons from the past seem to come from these dark moments in history. I kind of remember thinking of John Broadus as an everyman, a great guy, loved education, came from a decent family, not wealthy, not status. Yep. He just pursued his degrees. Yep. He taught on the faculty of the Southern Baptist Seminary for 36 years. Mm. And the one thing I do remember is we learned at that time, it was kind of a struggle time for that school.
1: Yes.
0: Yet some of his best sermons came from that period.
1: As they often do.
0: So anyway, we get to hear again from John Broadus and his sermon, Lessons for the Tempted.
2: Lessons for the Tempted. Wherefore, let him that thinketh he standeth take heed lest he fall. There hath no temptation taken you, but such as is common to man. But God is faithful, who will not suffer you to be tempted above that ye are able, but will, with the temptation, also make a way to escape, that ye may be able to bear it. 1 Corinthians chapter 10, verses 12 through 13. Here is a text which speaks to our need. Though temptation comes, we do not understand it and are often not prepared for it. Through Paul, God is giving us guidance to help us. There are 4 points suggested by the text as regards temptation. 1. We recognize here that God suffers us to be tempted. God is faithful. He will not suffer you to be tempted above that you are able. Then, God suffers us to be tempted. This is a distinction which does not amount to a great deal, I confess, and yet which is useful and helps us somewhat in relieving the dark mystery of evil in this world, that God permits evils of which He is not the author. We shrink back with horror from the idea of regarding Him as the author of evil. We cannot believe it. And it helps us a little to think that God permits evils of which He is not the author. He suffers us to be tempted. The Apostle James says that God tempts no man. Let no man say when he is tempted, I am tempted of God. For God cannot be tempted with evil, neither tempteth He any man. The word tempt, as you all know, and the same thing is true of words in the original language, signifies to test, to put to the test, as when you test a gun. The testing may be done with a good or evil design. A man may put a great charge of powder into a gun for the purpose of ascertaining whether it is strong and can stand the test. Or he may do it for the purpose of ascertaining whether it is weak, for the purpose of destroying it. So, human character may be tested with friendly feelings to try its strength, or with hostile feelings in order to show its weakness and to destroy it. In the bad sense of the term, God tempts nobody, but He suffers us to be tempted. Shall we inquire why He does this? We might say that temptation is one of the conditions of existence in this world. We cannot see how it would be possible to live here without being tempted. Jesus Christ Himself, who was sinless, who came into this world to live but a little while and to die, endured temptation, not once merely, but many times. Tempted to do what was wrong in the desert. Tempted in the garden to shrink from what He had undertaken to do. Temptation is a condition of our existence. Moreover, temptation is a discipline. That is one of the reasons why we may say God permits us to be tempted. Here again, we have the example of Jesus. We are told in the Epistle to the Hebrews that Jesus learned from what He suffered. His human nature needed discipline like ours, and it found discipline in temptation as we do. He learned from what he suffered, and thus, being made perfect, he became the author of eternal salvation. So much for the first point. God suffers us to be tempted. Now the second point, we should be afraid of temptation. Let him that thinketh he standeth take heed lest he fall. There are two forms of peril against which we need to caution ourselves. It is a perilous thing to question the reality and the power of temptation. Why, my friends, if there is such a being as Satan, if he has such designs against us and against God, as the Scriptures plainly declare, then what could please him better than that men should deny his existence? But I said there were two forms of peril. If it is perilous that we should be heedless about temptation, its reality and its power, it is peculiarly perilous that we should feel a self-confident presumption that we can overcome it. Let him that thinketh he standeth take heed lest he fall. Ah, a man who is afraid he will fall may perhaps take care, but a man who thinks he stands will seldom take heed. The third point in the text is that we must not excuse ourselves when we are tempted. We must not excuse ourselves with the idea that it is impossible to resist temptation. We must not imagine that we have nothing to do with it, and that temptation comes as a power from without and presses in upon us, and we are helpless. Temptation becomes temptation to us only as something within us rises up to meet the allurement from without. James tells us, every man is tempted when he is drawn away by his own desire and enticed. He is seduced by his own soul's desire. And only his own soul's desire can really lead him to sin. The power from without may be mighty, and yet the man is a free man and yields to temptation only when something within him goes forth to meet that which comes from without. Yet how common a thing it is to imagine we cannot help yielding to temptation. It is not impossible to resist temptation. At any rate, when we do not resist, it's our fault. If we really have not now the power to resist, this may be only a punishment for having failed to resist in other days when we might have done it. Again, we must not excuse ourselves as we are so often inclined to do, with the idea that our temptations are very peculiar. There hath no temptation taken you, says the apostle, but such as is common to man. Yet how very general is the notion that our trials and our temptations are certainly the most peculiar and the hardest to bear that any poor, wretched human being has ever had to face. It seems to be a universal human tendency. You cannot help thinking that people whose character is very different from yours, whose surroundings are different, do not have strong temptations. Of course, particular forms of temptation are mightier to one person and less mighty to another. But take the sum total. And if we saw things as the high angels see them, if we saw things as God sees them, we should never delude ourselves with that dream. Now, finally, trusting in God, we can conquer temptation. For God will help us, the text implies, both by His providence and by His grace. God is faithful. Who will not suffer you to be tempted above that ye are able, but will with the temptation also make the way of escape, that ye may be able to bear it? My friends, God has often done that for us already. If you have advanced far enough in life to see the meaning of your past life, can you not look back and see how, when God's providence brought you into temptation, there has also been provided the way of escape? That is what the text implies that He will do for us if we trust Him, the faithful God. If enlightened by His word, and if seeking His grace to guide us, though we meet with temptation, there will be somewhere, somehow, a door open that we may escape. Oh, blessed be God, that He is controlling all these mighty forces of evil which move around us, so that the temptations themselves sometimes counteract one another. The more we are tempted, the more we are safe sometimes. When we are sorely tempted, God will not fail to open the way of escape, if we have a heart to seek for it and a soul that longs to find it. Not only by His providence, but by His grace, God will help us in our temptation. If strengthened by God's grace, if filled with a hatred, a mortal hatred of sin, we struggle against it, then we shall trample temptation underfoot. We shall know the discipline of character which comes from temptation conquered. Happy is the man, says the Apostle James, that endureth temptation. For when he hath stood the test, he shall receive the crown of life, which the Lord hath promised to them that love Him. Therefore he said, My brethren, count it all joy when ye fall into diverse temptations. If we trust God's providential help and His gracious Spirit, then we can see how temptation may be the means of making us better and rising up in grateful joy and trust. We may rejoice with James, knowing that the testing of our faith worketh patience, but let patience have a perfect work, that we may be perfect and entire, lacking in nothing. If any man lack wisdom, let him ask of God, who giveth to all men liberally and upbraideth not, and it shall be given him. My brethren, I ask not today for you, and that we may have a life without trial and temptation. I should be afraid to ask for it. For whom the Lord loveth, He chasteneth. And it is the law of earthly existence that we shall be tempted. But I humbly ask, for myself and for you, that we may have grace to help us watch and strive against temptation. Grace to trample it underfoot, and grace to conquer it.
0: That was John Broaddus, portrayed by David Zarbach. To our exceptionally wise and attentive listeners, that was a very, very short sermon.
1: But meaty. Sometimes the main course is just so. You don't want to overdo, right? So
0: right.
1: He hit those nails on the head very well.
0: Well, and he starts off with this idea. It's not a way we often put it. I mean, it could just be the translation of the scripture he was using. But when he says, mm-hmm. And for his first point, God suffers us to be tempted. It's basically He allows us to be tempted.
1: Yeah.
0: But that word is very appropriate.
1: Yeah. And I don't know how many people across the years, a very hard thing will hit, temptation or not. And the struggle is, did God make that happen? Did God allow that to happen? Should God have stopped it? Yes, I think in my own limited perspective, He should have stopped that. And these become impediments. Now, we're just talking about temptation today, but looking at God's sovereignty in that context is very valuable.
0: He does spend that that those few sentences clarifying that God permits evil of which he is not the author.
1: Yes.
0: And that was that's usually something people bring up. They're struggling with this, with either faith, or they're struggling even accepting the idea of Christianity and saying, well, but look at all this stuff.
1: Yes.
0: How could God allow this stuff? It must be his fault. And he clarifies right up front, no, he's not the author of it. He allows you to suffer through it. That's not him, though. Like, there's something
1: and,
0: there.
1: And how could a good God allow?
0: Right.
1: And that whole conversation, which ends up with automatons pretty quickly. So let's bring this down to just us and our responsibility for our own lives.
0: Right.
1: Because that's generally where temptation reigns.
0: Yeah.
1: Yes.
0: Temptation is part of the human condition, he said, and even Jesus was tempted. I mean, you can't just deny it or write it off, say, well, something is wrong when I'm tempted. He's saying, no, something's very natural when you're tempted.
1: Well, and we want to be careful of the turn of phrase, too. You can say, I'm tempted to go out and get some chocolate.
0: Right.
1: Or we could say, I'm tempted to go out and get some chocolate. And those are two different things. One is a turn of phrase, and we don't always mean it in its great depth.
0: Hmm.
1: But the second thing is something that I'm really struggling to resist.
0: Yeah.
1: Something's going off in me. I know that I should.
0: I loved his point when he talks about we should be afraid of temptation. And when I first heard that, I thought, well, we're not supposed to fear. There's so much in the Bible about, you know, perfect love casts out all fear. But his point, it landed. It made sense to me when he said, no, you should be very afraid of it, because when you're overconfident, you're not taking heed.
1: Yes.
0: And, you know, he says, just at least have that bit of fear of temptation. There's like, I don't even want to go there. I don't want to look there. I don't want to even tease that idea, because I can fall, and I most likely will.
1: Yes, and I think that his word perilous is the key.
0: Mm.
1: You have to recognize that this thing is perilous. And we would say build a fence in the vernacular of my family. So build a fence if it's perilous.
0: Right.
1: And don't go hang over the fence, back up from the fence. And if that's not enough, build another fence. So the recognition that it's perilous is huge.
0: Yeah. Now, with a sermon this short, maybe it's just our modern proclivities, the way that we're doing things. I feel like there was a lot that was left out.
1: Mm-hmm.
0: You know, where are the bullet points?
1: To do.
0: Where is the, what was I thinking? The alliteration, everything has to start with the letter H for some reason. And here's the five things you need to do walking out of here. Yeah, the call to action, right. What do you think people are going to be thinking after hearing John Broaddus and the questions and maybe the challenges?
1: I'm hoping that they will say, I need to, number one, listen to that again, because that was really good, and do it with a pen and paper in hand.
0: Yes, which, by the way, the sermon-only audio, I'm glad you mentioned that, Kelly, the sermon-only audio is available on our app. So go to unshackled.org, look that up. But yes, definitely go back and listen to it again.
1: And as you do it prayerfully. There's a podcast that I often listen to, and the sermon nuggets are just so rich that I will nod, give my assent, and yes. And then I realize, you know, I probably missed some stuff. So I listen to it again, and boy, did I ever. And so often the action points as they relate to me come from that second listen, pen in hand, prayerfully considered. And then you pray over that. Okay, Lord, what is it you want to tell me? Whatever my stance, whatever's on my platter, whether I'm teaching others theology or delivering mail today or cleaning a floor, whatever it is, what do you have for me in this? Help me pay attention and heed.
0: If you're also listening to just the sermon, another great way to use this is if you're leading a small group,
1: mm-hmm.
0: or even if you're having a simple discussion with friends, it's just short enough. You can say, listen to this short sermon from John Broaddus, just real quick.
1: Yeah.
0: And I want to get your perspective on it. I like asking people that question, say, hey, would you mind listening to this thing? I'd love to hear your opinion.
1: Yeah.
0: I'd love to get your perspective, because like we said, those four points that he talks about, it just gets our mind thinking about how am I personally handling temptation, and maybe how can I help my community? How can I help my brothers and sisters, you know, deal with these temptations that I know that they're struggling with?
1: Yeah. And I find too, Tim, it helps us when we talk about these things with those people we're in community with.
0: Yes.
1: It builds in accountability, but it also reaffirms what the Lord is telling us. And it's like anytime you teach something as well, you end up knowing it so much better because you're trying to transmit that to somebody. And temptation can be one spot where we kind of want to keep it private, because if we kind of keep it private, then there's no one tracking it, except God, of course.
0: Yeah.
1: And it really does help to bring it out and make it a trusted community conversation.
0: Like I mentioned earlier, one of my favorite points was that we can't excuse ourselves with this idea that our temptations are peculiar mm-hmm. or unique to us.
1: No.
0: And what came to mind was, and we all intuitively know this, I hope our listeners know this, the technology companies of the world, they keep a profile on you. Everybody knows that. Whatever social media platform you're
1: on.
0: The
1: algorithm.
0: The almighty algorithm. It does track you. It's your own personal list of who you are and what you're like, what your interests are and what your desires are and what your temptations are. Mm-hmm. And yet, even though we have an enemy that keeps a very similar profile, I believe, mm-hmm. on people, mm-hmm. and yet none of our temptations are unique. Because I thought about the fact that the Bible says, you know, we all face these temptations and they're not unique to me. And we can't go to the excuse of, yeah, well, 2,000 years ago, they didn't have social media.
1: No, you just don't understand.
0: You just don't understand. Yeah, the temptations are different today. No.
1: Uh-uh.
0: Ironically, they're exactly the same.
1: Exactly.
0: They've never changed. Now, the means and the method and the madness has changed over the centuries, over the millennia. Mm-hmm. And the hyper-individualization that we each get to experience, whether through technology or otherwise, it doesn't detract from the fact that, listen, you're not alone.
1: Mm-hmm.
0: Any of these temptations you've faced have been faced by so many other people.
1: Yeah. That's come up in several situations where we're troubleshooting, and someone will go, well, who do I talk to about this?
0: Right.
1: And I'll say, well, call this customer service number because they've heard of this before.
0: Right.
1: Guaranteed, you are not the only person. And it's exactly what you're saying here. We need to talk to each other.
0: Now, of course, on History's Greatest Sermons, it's generally a family-friendly show. But I want to mention that I know that some of our listeners are very convicted about some very deep things. When they hear the topic of temptation, they know exactly what they're talking about.
1: Yeah.
0: And I just want to encourage our listeners, for those of you who are really convicted of this, what to consider in light of that conviction.
1: Mm-hmm.
0: And what came to my mind was this idea that temptations are not sins. We have to act on those temptations.
1: Correct.
0: We're dragged away. We're enticed by those evil desires, the truly evil ones. I don't mean the chocolate chip cookies. I mean those things we know for a fact we should not be pursuing.
1: Yes.
0: And Scripture says when that desire has conceived, when we've decided to act on that enticement,
1: yes,
0: it gives birth to sin, and that's where the death in our life comes from.
1: And the phrase has been used a lot, but it works here. You have a choice. You always have a choice.
0: Yeah.
1: And if you cannot make it, phone up.
0: Yeah.
1: You know, ask God, because His is the strength. You might not be enough, and that's fine, but He has offered His immense power and strength to us.
0: In light of all this, why does God still allow temptation? When John Broadus took us straight to the Scriptures with a powerful reminder from the book of James, he says, consider it pure joy when you face these trials and temptations. It's for the testing of your faith. Mm-hmm. It develops that perseverance so that you can be mature and complete, mm-hmm. not lacking anything. And I remember reading that in James. That idea of being fully mature and complete, not lacking anything, being a whole person, so that I no longer pursue those temptations and desires that are pretending to fill me, to fill that hole inside of me, mm-hmm. that emptiness inside of me.
1: Yeah.
0: I don't have to pursue that.
1: Yeah.
0: And I have stood the test. You can stand the test, and you will receive the crown of life that the Lord has promised to those who love Him. Now, for a very short sermon, we actually had a very brief chat with David Zarbach, who's the actor who portrayed John Broadus. Let's listen into a short conversation our producer had with David.
3: This is the second time that you've done Broadus.
4: Yes.
3: And I'm just wondering, what kind of mindset that you have to go into, or do you approach this differently than, say, any other character in a play that you're doing, this being a sermon? This being a historical figure, someone that actually lived versus a character that you just make up and get to interpret your own way?
4: Yeah, and one thing it is different because this was a real person that was preaching to real people. And I try to approach it as how, if I were a pastor, which I'm not, would approach it. Because as we talked about a little earlier,

0: or this, God's word is the same today as it was yesterday. And although the language might be a little richer, a little bit thicker per se than what we use today, it's the same message of God's word today. They dealt with temptation just as much as we deal with temptation now. It's not like we're any different. Like what he says later on in that sermon, you think that your situation is unique. No, no, it ain't. So yeah, the approach is different. It's not so much of a character mindset as me trying to get into this man's mind, what he was trying to say in this sermon, and trying to do justice to what's he had written 175 or whatever years ago, you know.
1: And also trying to let, not unlike he was doing, trying to let the Lord work through you and speak through you.
0: You've got to invite the Holy Spirit into it, because if you don't, it's just words on a page.
1: Yeah.
0: Yeah.
1: That's awesome.
0: Powerful stuff, man.
1: Yeah. Thank you, David. Good job.
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4: With SRN News, I'm Bob Agnew in Washington. Is Russia hiding the truth about a possible case of the plague in Siberia? It's not confirmed, but Moscow has informed the WHO of the death of a researcher at a plague research facility in Siberia. But the WHO says no case of the plague has been registered. Under WHO regulations passed back in 2005, countries are expected to inform the world body of any events that may constitute a public health emergency. That includes unusual outbreaks of novel pathogens or incidents that could spread internationally. Some security analysts warned that tensions over Britain's approach to Iran and Islamist groups could strain its alliance with the U.S.
5: In a recent Wall Street Journal piece, Dominic Green argues that alleged activity by Iran-linked and Hamas figures in Britain, alongside concerns about the Muslim Brotherhood, raises questions about security cooperation. It also points to reports of U.S. B-1 bombers being relocated from a British base as a sign of growing unease.
4: That is Ron Taylor reporting. President Trump is calling for new leadership in Kyiv. More from Lisa Carton.
6: Speaking to reporters Saturday, Trump reacted to Zelensky's criticism it would only prolong the war in Ukraine.
7: I suggest they get a new leader who can make a deal, because he could have made many deals that for some reason he never does. And let me go a step further. If I were president, you wouldn't have ever had that war. That war would have never started.
6: Trump made the comment as he was departing the White House Saturday for a GOP rally in Tennessee. On Friday, Trump said Russia will immediately supply over 300,000 tons of diesel fuel to the American and global marketplace after he concluded what he called a highly successful discussion with Russian President Vladimir Putin. Trump called it a great announcement for diesel prices for Americans. I'm Lisa Carton.
4: This is SRN News.
8: From the unchanging good news of God's word, we look to Revelation 21, verse 4. And God shall wipe away all tears from their eyes, and there shall be no more death, neither sorrow nor crying, neither shall there be any more pain, for the former things are passed away. Revelation 21, 4, our good news memory verse for this week.

Have you heard the old saying, happy wife, happy life? I heard somebody quickly dispute that, though. It has been suggested that happy spouse, happy house would be better. Maybe that signifies that nobody can really make somebody else happy all the time. And it shouldn't be just one sacrificing for the happiness of others. Both should be, maybe in a sense, in competition toward each other in what they can do to bring greater happiness to each other. Whatever the relationship is, whether it's a husband and wife, whether a brother and sister, parent and child, are we willing to give of ourselves, to look at our own homes as a central part of our ministry day by day?

Of Jericho, and the walls came a-tumbling down. Then the lamb, ram, sheep horns begin to blow, trumpets begin to sound. Old Joshua commanded the children to shout, and the walls came a-tumbling down.

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1: The month of October is busy and exciting here at the Bible Broadcasting Network. Our ministry anniversary is October 2nd, and we celebrate the completion of 55 years of ministry this year. We truly marvel at what God has done since 1971. In addition, our annual budget share-a-thon takes place on or around our anniversary, and we greatly enjoy our interactions with each one of you. This year's goal of $5.4 million was reached at midnight on Thursday, October 1st. The Hallelujah Chorus was a great highlight, even though slightly delayed. A big chunk of the rest of the month involves the rotation of teams of BBN staff at the North Carolina State Fair, representing the Lord Jesus Christ to thousands of visitors who stream past our display for 11 days. Will you pray with us for this wonderful opportunity? We truly want to introduce more people to the one we serve. If you are anywhere in the vicinity of the commercial building on the North Carolina State Fairgrounds in the city of Raleigh, please stop by and introduce yourself. We'd absolutely love to see you. In the midst of the busy seasons of life like these, it's good to heed the words of one of our speakers on BBN, Vance Havner. It is high time we learn that in this nerve-wracking, maddening, modern rush, we have let the spirit of the times rob us utterly of meditation, devotion, rest, and the passive side of our Christian experience, without which we cannot be truly active to the glory of God. Friends, busyness is not godliness. Let's prioritize quiet time with God so our active times have eternal value. Have a great week.

Seek ye first is that song. Are we seeking first the kingdom of God and getting rid of things that hold us back from God's best? Or are we like a climber who, instead of just taking the least he could, decided to put in his backpack some rocks, some barbells, some sand he'd found somewhere, and filled up all the way to the top? You'd wonder, why would he want all that extra weight? He's trying to get to the top. Well, do we carry around a lot of anxiety that we could be giving to the Lord, saying, Lord, I'm tired of carrying this burden. I'm seeking you first. Trust in the Lord with all thine heart. Lean not unto thine own understanding.

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Reminding you, you can trust the Bible. This is BBN. Sir Isaac Newton said, I have a fundamental belief in the Bible as the Word of God, written by those who were inspired. 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Dr. Warren Wiersbe on the way.

0: When I was in college, I took a course in speech. And after giving my first oration to the class, I was critiqued by the professor, who said, "You don't know what you're talking about, do you?" Well, that taught me a valuable lesson. When speaking, make sure that you know the material. This is the Morning Bible Study with Warren Wiersbe. Today, our teacher is going to make sure that we know the reality of a topic that Christians often talk about. We're listening to a series of messages delivered by Dr. Wiersbe over the years at the Highland Park Baptist Church Bible Conference in Chattanooga, Tennessee. Today's study is titled, The Dedicated Christian. Here's Dr. Wiersbe.
1: I want to talk tonight about a word that we evangelicals use many, many times. It's been used many times this week. It's a good word. It ought to be used. It's the word dedication. Now, there's a big mistake that we often make in the Christian life. I've made it. Maybe you've made it. The mistake is this. We think that because we can use certain words, we've had certain experiences. I want to repeat that. Satan has a little trick of getting us to learn a vocabulary. And we think that because we can discuss these terms and use these terms, we've had the experience, and we've not. It's possible for words to become substitutes for reality. And so tonight, I want us to deal with this matter of dedication. It's a familiar word, and my text is going to be a very familiar text. When I announce what it is, some of you will settle back and say, "Well, I've heard that before." But let's do it anyway, shall we? Romans 12, 1 and 2. Would you turn there, please? Romans 12, 1 and 2. What I'd like you to do is read these two verses out loud with me. Would you do that? Romans 12, 1 and 2. Now, if you have the Amplified translation, don't read because we don't have that much time. I'm reading from the unoriginal English. And you follow along and read out loud with me, would you? Romans 12. Some of you can quote it. I know you can. But let's read it tonight as though we never heard it before. Because it may be that some of us who have talked about dedication and sung about dedication don't really know what dedication means. It would be wonderful if even one person here tonight would move out of the dictionary into the reality and be able to say, "I know in a day-by-day experience what this thing is called dedication." Let's read together. We're not running a foot race now, so watch the Word of God. Together, please. "I beseech you, therefore, brethren, by the mercies of God, that ye present your bodies a living sacrifice, holy, acceptable unto God, which is your reasonable service. And be not conformed to this world, but be ye transformed by the renewing of your mind, that ye may prove what is that good and acceptable and perfect will of God." Now, the question tonight is, what must I do to be a dedicated Christian? And before we answer the question, let me say that the answer is something we must do every day. I thank God for those crisis hours in my life when I have either gone into a prayer room and had someone to pray with me, or perhaps I've stood up in a meeting or made some evidence. I thank God for those crisis hours. But I realize that those crisis hours don't keep you going. Thanksgiving is right around the corner, and it's going to be a great day. People are going to sit down and eat and gorge themselves. But having that great feast on one day will not keep you alive for the rest of your life. Now, during this week, numbers of people have come and said, "We want to dedicate ourselves." And this is good, and this is right, and maybe others will come tonight and tomorrow and throughout the rest of the conference. But it is not enough just to say, "Once I walked an aisle," or "Once I raised my hand," or "Once I stood up and said, this is it." Dedication is a day-by-day experience. In fact, the whole Christian life is a day-by-day experience. "As thy days," what? "So shall thy strength be." Give us day by day the bread that we need. Now, if I am a dedicated Christian, it is because I have given to God what he wants. And according to these verses, God wants three gifts from me. Gift number one, God wants my body. I beseech you, therefore, brethren, by the mercies of God, that ye present your bodies a living sacrifice. God wants my body. Now, it doesn't sound very spiritual, does it? We say, give God your talents. I don't think that's scriptural. I think God wants my body. If God gets my body, God gets my talents. God wants my body. Now, why does God want my body? It's rather interesting. Jesus Christ today is a living sacrifice. Did you know that? When Jesus Christ arose from the dead, came forth out of that tomb, left the grave clothes behind. By the way, the tomb was not empty. He left the grave clothes behind. He left them behind in reminder of the fact that he was victorious over death. The old death is gone, and he had risen in newness of glory. When Jesus Christ arose from the dead, he carried with him the wounds of Calvary. Now, when God gives me a glorified body, I hope it'll be a glorified body and not a resurrection body. I hope I go by way of the undertaker and not by way of the undertaker. But either way, when God gives to me my glorified body, there'll be no more wounds. The little scar over here from plastic surgery won't be there, and the other places that you can't see but I can feel, they just won't be there anymore. When God gives you your new body, it will not be a wounded body. But he took back to heaven a wounded body. He showed to his disciples and said, behold my hands and my feet. Now, why does the Lord Jesus still have wounds in his body? He is a living sacrifice. He has completed the work of salvation on the cross, but now he stands before the Father as my advocate. And because of his wounds, he pleads my case. Now, it's not because God the Father hates me and wants to blow me up. No. It's because God the Father is holy and must maintain his law. And therefore, when I sin, and Satan the accuser says, look at him, see what he's done, Jesus the advocate says, I died for him. Now, this is not an excuse to sin. My little children, wrote John, these things write I unto you, that you sin not. But if any man sin, we have an advocate with the Father. Now, Jesus Christ is a living sacrifice. And he wants me to be on earth what he is in heaven. Now, I can't intercede for people the same way he does. I can't die for anybody's sin. I can pray for others. That's why John says in his little letter, as he is, so are we in this world. He is a living sacrifice up in heaven. I am to be a living sacrifice on earth. God wants my body because Christian living is an every minute, every day affair. And if God has my body, wherever my body is, he has me. There's another reason why God wants my body, and that's because the Holy Spirit doesn't have a body. God the Father has no body. God is spirit. God the Son has a glorified body. God the Holy Spirit has no body. Spirit is a different kind of existence from flesh and bones and flesh and blood. And so when the Holy Spirit wants to do his work on this world, he has to have a body. When Jesus Christ came to do his work on this world, the Holy Spirit gave him a body. And now Jesus Christ has left us here, and our bodies become the tools of the Holy Spirit to accomplish God's will. A person is going to have a difficult time serving God without a body. Now, you may have some kind of a ghost-to-ghost hookup, but you have to have a body if you're going to serve the Lord. You simply have to have a body. So the first gift that God wants from me in dedication, he wants my body. Now, what is my body? Well, now you know what your body is. You've read the New Testament. Nobody has to tell you. 1 Corinthians 6, verses 19 and 20, my body's God's temple. What, know ye not that your body is the temple of God? You're not your own. You're bought with a price. Therefore, glorify God in your body. You see? And so God says, look, that's my temple. I purchased it. I dwell in it. I want you to take that body. I want you to glorify me. That solves a lot of problems in this life. Right then and there, just solves a lot of problems. How should I dress? How should I act? Where should I go? That solves a lot of problems. God has my body. My body belongs to him. My body is his temple. In Romans chapter 6, verse 13, Paul tells us that my body is God's tool. It's a rather interesting verse. Romans 6, 13, neither yield your members, that is the parts of your body, as instruments or tools or arms or weapons of unrighteousness unto sin, but yield yourselves unto God as those that are alive from the dead, and your members as weapons or instruments or tools of righteousness unto God. Now, my body is neutral. Don't you ever get the idea that your body is sinful. The Greeks that Paul was writing to had this idea. When you read the Greek philosophers, they all say the same thing. We can hardly wait to be delivered from the body. When Paul preached about the resurrection, when Paul was down there in Athens and Paul preached about the resurrection of the dead, they laughed at him. They said, who in his right mind, having died, would want his body back again? The Greek people had the idea that the body was a prison house, the body was a weight, an anchor, and boy, the sooner you're through with your body, the better off you are. Well, our God took upon himself a body. He has forever wedded himself to humanity. There is nothing sinful about your body. Now, the nature with which I was born is sinful. That old nature. You see, everything has a nature. My cat has a cat's nature. In the morning, about 6:15, I hear, meow. A cat has awakened. Now, wouldn't it be a remarkable thing if some morning at 6:15, I heard, woof, woof. I'd nudge my wife and say, our cat has gone to the dogs or something like that. A cat has a cat's nature. And that's why a cat will sit there, you know, and watch something and just... dogs don't do that. Dogs go jumping and barking and digging things. Cats don't do it. Neither do goldfish. Goldfish have a fish nature. Now, this nature I was born with is sinful. My body is not sinful. My body is neutral. My body can be controlled either by the old nature or the new nature. And if I yield my hands to the old nature, they'll do things they shouldn't do. If I yield my feet to the old nature, they'll walk where they shouldn't walk. If I yield my ears to the old nature, they'll listen to things they shouldn't listen to. But if, as he says, I present my body to God every day and say, here is my body, God takes my body as his tool to do his building or as his weapon to do his battling, he uses our bodies. My body is God's temple, my body is God's tool. My body is God's testing ground. Somebody says, it doesn't make much difference what I do with my body. I mean, after all, I'm saved. My soul is going to heaven. I got news for you. You and I are going to be dealt with according to the deeds done in what? The body. The body. You know, one reason why God does not give the final judgment on unsaved people until time is all ended is because the evil influence of a wicked man goes on long after he's dead. God's going to judge us according to our works, the deeds done in the body. Now in 1 Corinthians chapter 9, and these are familiar verses, Paul compares the Christian to an athlete. And he says that if a man wants to be a good athlete, 1 Corinthians 9:25, he has to have discipline. Here's a fellow who wants to be a good football player or baseball player, and so he disciplines himself. My oldest son for a few weeks was anxious to be a great baseball player, and he was almost starving himself. He had to keep himself trim, you know, and he borrowed some weights from a friend of his, and he was going to do weightlifting. And this is fine. There's nothing wrong with it. But Paul says, if an athlete for a perishable crown some leaves that are going to fade away. If he disciplines himself, how much more should the Christian discipline his body for that imperishable crown? And so our body is God's testing ground. And by the way, many a Christian's been put on the shelf, not because he cursed and swore and robbed banks and picked pockets and things like that, just couldn't discipline his body. Samson ended up that way. He just couldn't discipline his body. And so my body is God's temple and God's tool and God's testing ground. And finally, my body is God's treasure house. Over in 2 Corinthians, the Apostle Paul tells us that our body is just a vessel. 2 Corinthians 4:7. We have this treasure in earthen vessels. Here's a remarkable thing. One day I came to the Lord Jesus Christ with my vessel. My vessel was dirty. It was full of sin. And I said, Lord, here I am. Save me. He cleansed the vessel. He put his treasure down in the vessel. You see, the vessel is important because the treasure is down inside. My vessel doesn't make the treasure important. The treasure makes this vessel important. And the body of a... This blesses my heart. The body of a believer is a precious thing to God. That's why the psalmist said, precious in the sight of the Lord is the death of his saints. I used to read that verse wrong. I used to read that verse as though it meant God just delights in calling his people home because when they die, it's a precious thing to him. Doesn't mean that at all. That whole psalm is talking about David's experience. He almost died. David was going through a rough time. He almost died. And God said, no, David, you aren't going to die. When you die, it's going to be a great experience. I've got it all planned for you because precious in the sight of the Lord is the death of his saints. Christians don't die the way mosquitoes die. Unsaved people die this way. The Bible doesn't say the death of an unsaved man's precious to God. An unsaved man can die at any time. It makes no difference to God's program. Did you know that? That's right. If you're here tonight without Jesus Christ, you could die. You could die right now. Wouldn't make one bit of difference to God's program. But when God looks down and sees a Christian, he says, I'm going to protect that man's body. That body is sealed by the Holy Spirit. That body has a treasure down inside. Now, the first step in dedication is tomorrow morning when the alarm clock goes off and we wake up, we say, God, here's my body. Now, here comes the hard part. It isn't enough to talk about it. You know, we set the alarm clock to get up, and the alarm goes off, and we wake up, and we one eye open, you know, and what day is it, and how did I get here? And we say, Lord, thank you for a new day. Please take my body and turn over and go back to sleep. No. You know how we prove to God that we've given him our bodies? We get up. I was saved for 3 years, only 3 years, when I went to seminary. If you'd told me what I was going to face in those 5 years I was there, I'd never gone. But I didn't know. I was too dumb. And only saved for 3 years. And I sat in classes with people who had been saved for years, and they had their father was a pastor, and their mother was a Sunday school teacher. But the Lord arranged to give me, my first year at seminary, a very wonderful roommate. We've gone our separate ways, but he's still a friend of mine. And We first night we were together, he said, now, we got to plan our schedule. We have to live together. That's right.

the Lord neither slumbers nor sleeps. He'll be up. So I said, all right, you say so. Best thing that ever happened to me. Now, my roommate was a fresh air fiend, and I'm not. And boy, every night we'd have to go to bed early so we could get up in the morning. The rest of the guys were going out for hamburgers or doing some other crazy. We were going to bed, you know, get our sleep. He'd throw open the window. I'd dive under the covers, you know, go to sleep. 5:30 in the morning, a thing would go off, and I'd shake off the icicles. And for a year, we did that. It was a great, great discipline. It's one thing to say, Lord, here's my body. I'm going to be a preacher. And it's quite something else on that simple little thing of getting out of bed in the morning. This is where many, many Christians ruin their own lives. Instead of rolling out, they roll over. So, step number one in dedication, gift number one, every single day I have to give God my body. That's the first thing I do in the morning. Lord, thank you for watching over me. Here's my body, and then I get up. Now, that doesn't stop us. It's the second gift that God wants. Verse 2 tells us that God wants our mind. Be not conformed to this world, but be ye transformed by the renewing of your mind. God wants your mind. You know why God wants your mind? Your mind controls your body. As he thinketh what? So he is. You tell me what a man thinks, I'll tell you what he is. Oh, you say, I think lots of things I don't do. Just give yourself time. You'll do it. You can't do it. You can't. What was it the fellow used to say? You sow a thought and you reap an action, and you sow an action and you reap a habit, and you sow a habit and you reap a character. And today, young people, you are forming your habits, but tomorrow your habits are going to form you. And God wants your mind. Now, the interesting thing is this, the world wants your mind. And God has so made us that if we want, the world can get into our mind. We have eyes to see with. That was a fast finger over that lens tonight, wasn't it? Boy, that was fast. We have eyes to see with. Your eyes have an appetite. And if the old nature gets a hold of those eyes, you can feast on things that you shouldn't feast on. And the world gets to my mind through my eyes and through my ears and through touch and through smell and through taste. But primarily, it's the eye gate and the ear gate. And the world wants to exert pressure against my mind through my eyes and through my ears. Now, I'm not a fanatic on these things. I think that my friends will tell you that. I'm not a fanatic about anything, I don't think. But, you know, there's some things we just shouldn't watch on television. Now, I'm not going to ask you to get an axe and chop your set up or anything like that. TV or not TV, that is the question. I'm not a fanatic like that. But there's just some things we shouldn't watch. There's just some magazines that should not be in our home. There's just some things on the radio that we just shouldn't listen to. The dumbest thing people can do is come to church, hear the Word of God, and then go out and turn the car radio on. And let some music or some body just tear down all the good that's been done. Now, God wants my mind. Now, how do I give God my mind? The alarm has gone off. Lord, here's my body. Take my body. I get up. I pick up my Bible. This is how you renew your mind. Every problem Warren Wiersbe faces is a problem of the mind and the heart. Either the way I'm feeling or the way I'm thinking. And if I can get this mind of mine renewed, you see, when God saved me, he put within me the Holy Spirit of God, and the job of the Holy Spirit is to renew me on the inside. Now, I don't want to get in trouble with your theologians here. I'm not a theologian. Systematic theology eludes me. Biblical theology I like, but systematic eludes me. I'm not philosophical enough for systematic theology. I read Augustus Hopkins Strong's theology from cover to cover, the fine print, but I'm not a systematic theologian. But I've come to this conclusion. I'm a trichotomist. I believe in

0: spirit, soul, and body. I'm not going to make an issue of it. I won't break fellowship with you. If you want to believe in soul and body, that's all right. But you know, my body is like that Old Testament tabernacle. Remember that Old Testament tabernacle? There was a fence around it, like here. And then right in the middle was the tent right here. And the tent was divided into two parts. Remember that? There was a holy place and there was a holy of holies. And there was a veil between the two, but they hung together. Wherever the holy of holies went, the holy place went. Did you know that? You couldn't separate those two. Now, you could separate them if you knew how they were built. If you had the word of God, if you had the blueprints that God gave to Moses, you could say, I know what's going on in there. In the holy of holies is the ark, and the mercy seat's over it, and the glory of God lives there. And in the holy place is the table, and the incense altar, and the candlestick. I know what's there. The word of God tells me. Now, I'm body, soul, and spirit. My body is like this fence. You know, that fence could come down and never touch this tent. My body can come down and never touch the real me down inside. Someday it may. Someday you may get word that I'm dead. What will have happened? The little fence came down, that's all. And the spirit and the soul went to be with the Lord. You can't separate those two except by the word of God. It's the word of God that divides between soul and spirit. Hebrews 4:12, you see. Now, when the temple was dedicated, when the tabernacle was dedicated, the Holy Spirit of God in glory, God in his Shekinah glory, came down, but he didn't live over here in the corner by the fence. When God's glory came down, God's glory moved in to the Holy of Holies, and then it worked its way out. That's sanctification. The night you were saved, God's Holy Spirit moved into your spirit, and your spirit bears witness with God's spirit, and God's spirit bears witness with your spirit that you're God's child. Now, God's spirit wants to move out from my spirit into my soul, which is my thinking and my feeling and my willing. That's sanctification. God wants my mind. Now, if Mr. Zodiates were here tonight, he would tell us that the word transformed in verse 2 is the word transfigured. My daughter is studying biology. It's driving us crazy. First, it was collecting bugs. We had more bugs in our house. She had to go out and find bugs. She had to mount the bugs. One day, I walked into her room, and it looked like she'd thrown up in the top of a box. I said, Carolyn, what in the world are you doing? She said, I'm building a cell. And she was using pretzels and spaghetti and wallpaper cleaner and all sorts of things to build this model of a cell. Now, she's learning something about biology, and she came home with a new word one day, metamorphosis. That's what this word is, metamorphosis. Here is a little upholstered worm, a little caterpillar. And at a certain season of the year, this little worm spins a beautiful shroud, a little cocoon, gets itself fixed someplace, and goes to sleep. And God has so arranged this worm that in this cocoon, a metamorphosis takes place. That word transformed in verse 2, or metamorphosis, means a change on the outside that comes from the inside. Now, let's suppose I caught one of these worms. I wouldn't, because I hate the things. But let's suppose I caught one of these worms. I said, I'm going to make him into a butterfly. And so I take my little wiggly worm, and I pin some wings on it, and I stick some antenna on it, and I get some legs and say, okay, fly! Wouldn't work. You can't turn a caterpillar into a butterfly from the outside. That's a different word in the New Testament. It's the word masquerade. Masquerade means a change on the outside that comes from the outside. But the word here is metamorphosis, a change on the outside that comes from the inside. Now, the little worm goes into the cocoon and goes to sleep, and a wonderful change takes place, and at a certain time, it starts to work its way out of the cocoon, and when it comes out, it has antenna and legs and wings, and it's beautiful, And it sits there on that branch and quivers, and the sun dries the wings, and finally it just strengthens itself, and away it flies. God changed a worm into a beautiful butterfly from the inside. That's the word here. You say, oh, I got problems with my temper. Got to control my tongue. No, no, no. It's on the inside. I've got problems with my body. No, no. The problem's on the inside. And God says he wants my mind to be transfigured. He wants my mind to be changed on the inside. You see, there are three ways to live my Christian life. I can live my Christian life in fear. Oh, I've got to do what's right or God will knock me down. That's a low way to live, really. That's not the happiest way to live. Or we can live our Christian life out of a sense of duty. Now, it's better. Nothing wrong with duty. I'm going to do it because it's right. There's nothing wrong with that at all. But it's kind of the middle level. The highest level is I'm going to do it because I love him. I love him. Now, how do we change the mind? How does the Christian's mind get renewed? How can you and I fight the pressures of the world against our mind? Through the Word of God. Right here. At this point, I want you to turn to 2 Corinthians. 2 Corinthians chapter 3. This is a great chapter. Preacher, if you ever get discouraged in the ministry, read 2 Corinthians chapter 3. I don't have any books to sell, but I'll sell somebody else's. A.T. Robertson. America has produced few Greek scholars equal to him, and probably none better. But A.T. Robertson has written a great book, which has been reprinted, called The Glory of the Ministry, which is simply an exposition of 2 Corinthians. Get it and read it. Read it on your knees. It is great. Here in 2 Corinthians 3, you know what Paul's doing? He's contrasting my ministry with Moses' ministry. He's contrasting the New Testament ministry with the Old Testament ministry. He says the Old Testament ministry was engraved on stones. Moses came down from the mountain and said, here, people, here they are. I'm going to hang them up for you all to see. Thou shalt not kill. Thou shalt not commit adultery. Thou shalt not steal. Honor thy father and thy mother. And he hung up the law, and forgive me, it didn't help anybody be good. How many times have people said, oh, I'm not going to do that anymore, and they make a little sign, don't do this anymore. And you know what they do? They do it. That's Romans chapter 7. Paul says in Romans 7, I've discovered a principle that whenever I try not to do something bad, I do it. And whenever I try to do something good, I can't do it good. And there's no solution to that problem from the law. And in 2 Corinthians chapter 3, Paul says, our ministry is not engraved on stones. Our ministry is written on hearts. That's what I'm doing right now. I'm writing the Word of God on people's hearts. That's a more delicate operation than a transplant. Writing the Word of God on people's hearts. Now, in 2 Corinthians 3, the key word is glory. Over and over again, glory, glory, glory. 11 times in this chapter, glory. Now, look at verse 18. Verse 18, 2 Corinthians 3. But we all, with open face. Now, he's not talking about sandwiches. The word open there, the word open means unveiled. We all with unveiled face. What's he talking about? Moses went up on the mountain. And while he was up there, his face picked up some of God's glory. And when Moses came down, his face was shining with the glory. Now, the usual explanation is he put a veil over his face to keep from scaring the people. That's not true. That just is simply isn't true. He put the veil on his face because he didn't want them to see the glory fade away. Well, when he first came down, his face was shining. They'd say, oh, Moses, follow Moses, obey Moses. His face is shining. Then somebody say, hey, it's going away. He's not such a great guy after all. So Moses put a veil on his face when he talked to the people, and they couldn't see the glory fade. Then he'd go back up on the mountaintop, pick up some more glory, and come back down. Many of my friends live this way. Come to church on Sunday morning, get some glory, go home, and starts to fade. Come back Sunday night, get a little more glory, go home, and it fades. By the time they come Wednesday, boy, they need more than Helena Rubinstein. They need some, I don't know what they need in their face. The glory's gone. They come Wednesday night. This is not the way God wants us to live. He says we want the glory not to be reflected from the outside, but radiated from the inside. So we all, with unveiled face, beholding as in a mirror, that's the Bible, the glory of the Lord, are changed. And this word changed in verse 18 is the same as the word changed, or over in Romans 12, 2, transfigured, or metamorphosis. In other words, as the child of God looks into the Word of God and sees the glory of God, he is changed into the same image. He is transfigured to be like Jesus Christ from glory to glory by the Spirit of the Lord. Do you know why you read your Bible in your devotional time? I have to. No, no. To find sermon outlines. God help you if that's what you do. Your devotional time is not a time for sermonizing. In your devotional time, you open the Word of God and you take all the veils off your face. No pretending, no hiding from God. And you look into the Word of God and you see the Son of God. And the Holy Spirit of God changes your mind, and this changes your face. I had occasion to talk to a friend recently. I hadn't seen this friend for a number of years, and I just could not get over how this friend's face had changed. Used to be such a bright face, such a youthful looking face, such a joyful face. And the face now looks old and bitter and hard, and I found out why: an unforgiving spirit down inside. So God wants my mind, and I just come and say, Lord, transfigure my mind, change my mind through your Word. I've got to hurry. God wants a third gift. I give God my body, and to prove it, I get out of bed. I give God my mind, and to prove it, I open the Word of God and meditate on it. The third gift God wants is my will, that you may prove what is that good and acceptable and perfect will of God. How do you give God your will? That's the procedure. The alarm goes off. Lord, take my body. Get up. Open the Word of God. Read it. Meditate it. He renews the mind. Now, Lord, take my will. And to prove to you I really want to give you my will, I'm going to pray. Prayer means giving God my will. Now, one of the first things I do in my prayer time, you don't have to do it this way, but it's helped me, I take out my schedule. After I've talked to the Lord and adored him and worshiped him, I say, Lord, I want to talk to you about today. Here's today. At 8 o'clock, this is going to go on. At 9 o'clock, and here's the whole schedule. Here are the jobs I have to do. Lord, I've got to get this done. Please turn the telephone off. And I just turn my whole day over to God. It's the first thing I do. Here's my day. Lord, rearrange it, change it, do anything you want to. It's remarkable how God takes over that day. He rearranges the schedule. He balances the hours. Tuesday, I had a schedule that was just so demanding, and was leaving to come up here on Wednesday. I just said, now, Lord, here's the day. Would you believe, I can't believe this, would you believe that all that morning there was not one phone call for me? That's a remarkable morning. That's just an unusual morning, because usually something going on. It may be the church thought I was gone already. I don't know. It could be. Give God your day. And then just pray. And as you pray, say, Lord, I don't want my will about this. I want your will. And talk to God about your life, about your friends, about the unsaved, about your missionaries. Have your prayer list. But give God your will. And here's the test. Don't get off of your knees until you're happy with the will of God. I tell you, friend, if you walk out of your room unhappy with God's will, you'll have a miserable day. Just stay there until God says, all right, I've accepted it. You're mine now. Here, I'm going to take you. Father, I'm happy with your will today. Whatever you want to do, not my will, your will be done. And when you get off your knees and walk out of your room, you know what? You're dedicated. Your body belongs to God. Your mind belongs to God. Your will belongs to God. You say, preacher, what about my heart? What about the love part of me? Well, the first verse takes care of that. I beseech you, therefore, brethren. Why do we do this? Why should I give God my body? I'm saved. I'm going to heaven. Why give God my body? Why give God my mind? I can think my own thoughts. Why give God my will? I've got some ideas. I beseech you, therefore. What's the therefore mean? Romans chapter 1, 2, and 3, Wiersbe, you were a condemned sinner. Romans chapter 4 and 5, he justified you by faith. Romans chapter 6, you died with Christ, buried with him, raised to walk in newness of life. Romans chapter 7, you're married to Christ. Romans chapter 8, there's therefore now no condemnation. Therefore, when you consider all that God has done for you, is it asking too much to say every single day, God, here's my body, here's my mind, here is my will, here's my heart. Now, Lord, I want to be yours today. It's a great way to live. And if we do this every day, we find out that every day God guides us. When you have to make decisions, he shows you what to do. You don't get panicky. You don't fall apart. You don't run to some preacher or professor and say, oh, I got to make a decision. Every day as you're in the Word and as you're praying and as you're walking with God and these decisions come, big ones, little ones, he helps you make them. When the crises come, he takes you through. It's a wonderful way to live. That you may prove. That means to prove by experience. What is that good, acceptable, and perfect will of God? God doesn't have three wills. God has one will. That will is good, acceptable, and perfect. Now, if you've never given God your body and your mind and your will, tonight would be a good night to do that. Maybe you've never been saved at all. Tonight would be a great night to get saved and let the Lord have his way in your life. Let's bow to pray, please.
1: 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So it is with being dedicated to the Lord Jesus Christ. 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

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I'm a 26-year-old physical therapy student in Florida, and I've been listening to you for about 7 years now. And I just wanted to say that BBN has been such a great and constant encouragement these past 7 years. 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

That's called God the Omnipotent. 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
1: Sometimes doing the right thing is the last thing we want to do. Anyone can do the right thing when there's no pressure. But doing the right thing when the pressure's on, now that takes character. In the story of Ruth, we find four bold moves of obedience that prevented potentially tragic circumstances for Boaz, Ruth, and Naomi. We see them all do the right thing, even when it was tough. From Chicago, welcome to another Moody Church Hour with Pastor Philip Miller on the Bible Broadcasting Network. Stay with us for historic worship and insightful teaching as we continue a series on Mercies in the Shadows. From Ruth chapter 3, we'll learn all about providence in waiting. Here now is Pastor Philip, along with worship leader Tim Stafford and executive pastor Bill Birchie.
2: Well, good morning, everybody, and welcome to the Moody Church. We're so glad you've joined us today for our series, Mercies in the Shadows. We're watching Ruth and Naomi as they have a line of sight to the redemption of God, but today we find them waiting. And I don't know about you, but I don't like waiting. I don't like waiting at traffic lights. I don't like waiting in the grocery store checkout line. I don't like waiting for my package to get delivered at my house. Waiting is hard. But so much of our lives are full of seasons where we have to wait. Wait on the Lord and wait for Him to show Himself strong. And so how we wait matters. We're going to learn how to do that well today. Would you bow your heads and pray with me? Let's pray. Father, in the waiting, we need to learn to keep our eyes on You. Help us learn to wait well today. We don't like waiting, but it's good for our souls. Help us, we pray. In Jesus' name, amen.

Amen. Let's pray. Our Father, indeed, by the blood of your Son, Jesus, we have been washed clean of all of our sin, past, present, and future, brought from darkness into light. We thank you and we praise you that you reached down and you saved us, completely undeserved, but as an expression of your great love. We praise you in Jesus' name. Amen. Amen. Please be seated.

Sometimes doing the right thing is the very last thing we feel like doing. Anyone can do the right thing when there's no pressure, but to do the right thing when the pressure's on, that takes character, doesn't it? And it's when there's pressure that we discover the kind of character that we have. It's when we discover who we are. And last week we saw with Naomi and Ruth that the pressure is getting to them. After 2 months of waiting and waiting, waiting for God to move, waiting for Boaz to do something, nothing's materialized. And Boaz is their hope. He's their Goel, right? This concept in ancient Israel, the Goel was the redeemer. He was the one who in levirate marriage could be their rescuer. Just to remind us what levirate marriage is all about, you know, if a man died and left his widow without an heir, it was the responsibility of the deceased man's brother, if he was unmarried, to go ahead and marry the widow, provide an heir so that the clan would stay intact. There would be someone to inherit the property and keep the social structures in place. It was like a social security net in those days. And if there was no brother available, then it fell to the rest of the clan, to the rest of the relatives, to find a way to redeem, to support the widow. And nobody was obligated to do it, but someone could volunteer, and that person was called the Goel, the redeemer. And Boaz is one such eligible receiver who can provide this service. And as Ruth is out in the fields day after day, Boaz has been extremely kind and generous, but nothing romantic has materialized here. And as we saw last week, Naomi has grown desperate. And she's starting to grab and control and manipulate, take things into her own hands. And she concocts a scheme. She's tired of waiting on God. She's going to get redemption no matter what it takes. And Naomi decides that what it's going to take is that Ruth is going to have to go back to her Moabite ways. Moabite women were infamous for being promiscuous, and Israelite men were known for being particularly enamored with them. And so Naomi sends Ruth out into the field to get Boaz the Moabite way. So she tells her to bathe and perfume herself and put on her most attractive clothing and proposition Boaz when he's happy from the wine and under the cover of darkness on the threshing floor in the middle of the night. And as we saw last week, friends, this is not a good plan. We would never advise our daughters to go about getting a husband this way, would we? This is not the way that God intends. In fact, it has scandal written all over it. And I know some of that, just hearing it, bothers some of us, because Naomi and Ruth have become to us such heroes of the faith. We admire them for their strength and their courage and how this redemptive story points ultimately to Jesus, our true kinsman redeemer, the one who has ransomed and redeemed all of us. And to learn of like a shadow side of this story somehow makes these characters seem less heroic, less honorable, less holy. And I know for some of us, it kind of feels like the whole book of Ruth is ruined to learn about these scandals here. But let me see if I can redeem this a little bit for us today, because this sordid tale is about to turn incredibly splendid, and it's going to take place as there are four bold moves of obedience that the characters engage in this story that ultimately change the trajectory of this tale. It looks like it's going to make a turn to the bad, and it's going to be full of disobedience and not good things, and all of a sudden it's going to make a course correction. It's going to make a turn toward goodness and obedience and righteousness today. Because in the moment of greatest pressure, listen to me, in the moment of greatest pressure, Ruth and Boaz and Naomi turn and do the right thing. This is where character is forged. And so today, if I were to summarize what we're going to say today, I would just put it in this phrase: do the right thing, even when it's tough.

0: Do the right thing, even when it's tough. Grab your Bibles, open up to Ruth chapter 3 with me. We're going to be looking, focus on verses 8 through 18, but I want to read the first verses just to remember the context of where we've been. But before we do that, would you bow your heads? Let's pray together. Heavenly Father, we thank you for your word, how it challenges us and pushes us to be obedient and faithful to you, how it shows you to be a faithful God who is for us and with us, and that you are sovereign over us. Help us to trust you with our days. In Jesus' name we pray. Amen. Amen. Ruth chapter 3, let me begin here in verse 1. Then Naomi, her, that's Ruth's mother-in-law, said to her, "My daughter, should I not seek rest for you, that it may be well with you? Is not Boaz our relative with whose young women you were? See, he is winnowing barley tonight on the threshing floor. Wash, therefore, and anoint yourself, and put on your cloak and go down to the threshing floor. But do not make yourself known to the man until he has finished eating and drinking. But when he lies down, observe the place where he lies, and then go uncover his feet and lie down, and he will tell you what to do." Just remember that line for a second. He will tell you what to do. It's going to be very important. And Ruth replied, "All that you say, I will do." So she went down to the threshing floor and did just as her mother-in-law commanded her. And when Boaz had eaten and drunk and his heart was merry, he went to lie down at the end of the heap of grain. Then she came softly and uncovered his feet and lay down. At midnight, the man was startled and turned over, and behold, a woman lay at his feet. And he said, "Who are you?" And she answered, "I am Ruth, your servant. Spread your wings over your servant, for you are a redeemer." Thanks be to the Lord for the reading of his word. Now there, just for a moment, did you see it? Did you see the first act of bold obedience? Did you see it? Let me see if I can show it to you. Do you realize here Ruth calls an audible? She deviates from plan. Naomi told her to go lay down by Boaz, and he will tell you what to do, right? In other words, let Boaz drive the interaction. He's going to make a request. You do whatever he asks, okay? But Ruth here, to use a very 2020 term, pivots, right? She makes a change of plans here, and she will not allow herself to be used. As soon as Boaz turns over and realizes she's there, she says, "Marry me. Spread your wings over me." This is covenant language. "Redeem me and redeem Naomi, for you are a goel. Spread your wings over your servant." This is covenant language. You'll remember that Boaz used the language in blessing Ruth and said that the Lord had spread his wings over her. She had taken refuge under the wings of the Almighty. This is the covenant-keeping love of God, this imagery. And it was also used of husbands who, in covenant-keeping love, were covering over their brides and families in protection. And in using this language, Ruth is taking charge of the situation. Yes, she's making herself available to him, but only because she's asking for his hand in marriage. She's not asking for a one-night stand here. She's not asking for a baby daddy. She's asking for marriage. This is a proposal. And she adds, "For you are a redeemer, a goel." Boaz knows exactly what she's asking for. She's asking for him to marry her. She's asking for him to father an heir to be named after Elimelech's line so that his family may go on and Naomi's future may be secure. Now, basically, this is how levirate marriage would work in this situation. And we know this from chapter 4. We're going to get there next week. But as the goel, Boaz first marries Ruth, then he's required to purchase all of Elimelech's assets that belong to Naomi, to purchase those assets and pay Naomi a lump sum payment so that she has equity and she has income and she has something to live on. Boaz then farms this land until the heir, Ruth and Boaz's child, the son that is born, eventually we're hoping, is of age. And as soon as he is of age, the land goes straight to that child with no payment back to Boaz. So this is extremely expensive, costly. In other words, Boaz is required to make an investment in land that he will eventually gift back to Elimelech's heir. And so it is a purchase and then donation. It's a huge ask what Ruth is asking Boaz to do here. He could easily say no. But here's the first bold obedience here, is that Ruth does the right thing in asking Boaz for marriage, even when it raised the stakes of being rejected. Ruth does the right thing in asking Boaz for marriage, even when it raised the stakes of being rejected. It would have been so much easier, don't you see this, for Ruth to sort of lure Boaz in, sort of string him along and then add this in later and ask him for it later. But she's upfront about it. She says, I am available to you, but only if you are willing to marry me and redeem Naomi. Now, what made Ruth change course here? We don't know for sure, but here's my theory. She went out into the field with one plan, and then she pivots. She makes a choice to change here. I suspect that when she's in the field seeing the big heap of grain, she's thinking about the last 2 months of her life. You know, she's only been an Israelite for 2 months, right? And she's contrasting her former Moabite ways with the last 2 months and what she's seen of the covenant-keeping faithfulness of God, the generosity and kindness of God mediated through Boaz. And I think she just starts to realize, if I do things the way I used to do them in Moab, I'm going to keep getting those kinds of results. Death, devastation, hopelessness. But if I choose to live into my new identity, into my new covenant position as one of the people of God, if I do the right thing here, the outcomes will be very different. She realizes, I can't do this the Moabite way. I have to do this God's way. It's a major change. Now, verse 10, look at this. And he, this is Boaz, said, may you be blessed by the Lord, my daughter. You have made this last kindness greater than the first in that you have not gone after young men, whether poor or rich. And now, my daughter, do not fear. I will do for you all that you ask, for my fellow townsmen know that you are a worthy woman. So he blesses her here in the name of the Lord, which I think is significant. Boaz is invoking the presence of God. He's right there with them. He sees all, knows all. He is right there with them. This is a move toward obedience. First, he invites the presence of the Lord. The second thing he does here is he calls Ruth my daughter, not once, but twice. Do you realize what he's doing here? He's defining their relationship. This is not the language of lovers. This is the language of care and protection, of a guardian. He says, I will do all that you ask. I will marry you. I will father a child. I will do all the things that are necessary here, but not here, not now, not tonight. And this second bold move of obedience is that Boaz does the right thing in honoring Ruth as a daughter, even when temptation was so readily available. Boaz does the right thing in honoring Ruth as a daughter, even when temptation was so readily available. He says, we're going to do this the right way. Because this is what Boaz knew, that doing things the right way was the only way to get the blessing of the Lord. Do you realize what self-mastery this must have required? What character? We're reminded that he is a Chayil Gabor, right? He is a mighty man of valor, a righteous man, honorable, upstanding, and good. And notice how he praises her here. You have made this last kindness greater than the first. Well, what are the two kindnesses here? Well, the first is her offer of herself to him. Here I am, available to you. That's very kind. But the second kindness is in her request for marriage and redemption. Boaz realizes exactly why Ruth has picked him. Of all people, she could have gone after anyone. Any of the young, strapping men who have been working side by side in the fields over the last couple months. Any one of them would have been happy to be married to Ruth. But she picked Boaz for Naomi's sake. Do you realize this? Because Naomi needed redemption. The person in this story who needs redemption is Naomi. It's Naomi's husband who's died and not left an heir for her. She's too old to have children, though, and this poses a problem because there's no point in marrying Naomi. But Ruth, listen, Ruth has pledged herself to Naomi, and Ruth commits to be the means by which Naomi will experience redemption if Boaz chooses to do the same thing. And Boaz here says, "Do not fear, for I will do for you all that you ask, for everyone knows you are," and he says, a worthy woman here, right? The phrase is Chayil Isha, a mighty woman of valor. It's so amazing. You could feel the pairing. He is a Chayil Gabor. She is a Chayil Isha. They belong together. Their happily ever after is right at hand. You can feel it, but not so fast. Look at verse 12. "And now it is true," Boaz continues, "that I am a redeemer, yet there is a redeemer nearer than I." Dun, dun, dun. What? Are you kidding me? Can you imagine how Ruth's heart must have just caught in her throat and just sank to the bottom here? Here she's put herself out. She's asked for her dearest wish of her heart, for all of her dreams to come true in the marriage to Boaz. She's taken this huge risk in stepping out, and now she finds out there's this other dude in the way, and he's got next of kin priority. And now we're beginning to realize why it is that Boaz has not made a move in 2 months here. It's not been his place. There's somebody else who should have stepped in before this. We don't even know his name. But he has the first right of refusal here. Now, in saying these words, it couldn't have been easy for Boaz either. There's clearly chemistry here, right? There's desire. There's passion. And yet Boaz decides, he refuses here to take shortcuts. He says, "Let's do this in the right way." Now, verse 13, he says, "Remain tonight, and in the morning, if he will redeem you, good, let him do it. But if he's not willing to redeem you, then as the Lord lives, I will redeem you. Lie down until the morning." And talk about suspense. I don't think either of them slept a wink. Verse 14, "So she lay at his feet until morning, but arose before one could recognize another. And he said, 'Let it not be known that the woman came to the threshing floor.'" He's protecting her honor here. Verse 15, "And he said, 'Bring the garment you're wearing and hold it out.' So she held it out. And he measured out 6 measures of barley and put it on her. And then she went into the city." Now, what's the significance of the barley here? Well, it's a promise, isn't it? It's a pledge. It's a sign of Boaz's commitment. He's saying, "I will not leave you empty-handed. I will provide for you. I will take care of you. If this other redeemer chooses to redeem you, good, let him do it. But if he's not willing to do it, then as the Lord lives, I will redeem you." It's his seal, his promise. The third thing that is the move of bold obedience here, they both Ruth and Boaz, do the right thing in honoring this next of kin, even when it threatened their hope and happiness. We know Boaz and Ruth are meant for each other, don't we? We know that. We can feel God's redemptive plan at work. It's so close, we can taste it. Everything in us wants to see them married. And if that's how we feel, imagine how they felt. Imagine how they must have felt as they longed to see their plot line, you know, brought together in this beautiful story of redemption. And they know that everything they hope and dream for could be snatched away in a moment if this nameless, faceless nobody who hasn't had the honor of even showing up for a conversation yet in this story, that this guy could ruin everything. But even in the face of all of that uncertainty, Boaz and Ruth here choose to do the right thing, even when it's difficult, when all of their dreams hung in the balance. Now, verse 16. And when she, Ruth, came to her mother-in-law, she said, "How did you fare, my daughter?" The matchmaker wants an update, right? Then she told her all that the man had done for her, saying, "These 6 measures of barley he gave to me, for he said to me, 'You must not go back empty-handed to your mother-in-law.'" This is an allusion. If you'll remember, back in chapter 1, Naomi said that she had gone away full, but she had come back empty-handed. And now she's not empty-handed anymore, right? It's beautiful symmetry. Verse 18, she replied, "Wait, my daughter, until you learn how the matter turns out. For the man will not rest, but will settle the matter today." The key word here is wait. Wait. Wait, my daughter. In the end, all that Naomi and Ruth can do is wait. This chapter began with Naomi manipulating and scheming and trying to get redemption on her own terms. Ruth's plan to go and seduce Boaz. In other words, they were not waiting on the Lord. They were taking matters into their own hands. They were doing things their own way. But here at the end of the chapter, all they can do is wait. They have to be still and know that he is God. They have to be still and know that God will fight for them. They have to be still and know that the Lord is on their side. In fact, none of them are in control here at the end. Not Ruth, not Naomi, not Boaz. They are all waiting on God. They have to be open-handed with their lives, surrendered, yielding, resting, relying, trusting. And the fourth thing here of bold obedience is that all 3 of them do the right thing in waiting on God, even when being still and surrendered is hard. All 3 do the right thing in waiting on God, even when being still and surrendered is hard. See, friends, they are in the school, God's school of faith. God is teaching them here. He is teaching them to trust him, to look to him, to rest in him, to rely upon him. They are learning that when everything is beyond their control, everything actually safely rests in God's loving hands. It isn't out of control. It's just out of their control. But it is firmly within God's control. And God is faithful and true, and his steadfast love never fails, and he intends more for them than they could ever ask or imagine. And so Naomi and Ruth and Boaz are learning to wait on the Lord, to trust an unknown future to an all-knowing God, to let go of outcomes and hold fast to him. In other words, they're learning to do the right thing even when it's tough. Do the right thing even when it's tough. And friends, obedience always requires faith, always requires surrender, always requires letting go, doesn't it? I remember when I was a senior in high school, I felt the Lord calling me into ministry. And I had seen the weight that pastors bear and some of the heartache and heaviness of life in a pastor's house. And I didn't want anything to do that. So when God was calling me to ministry, I thought he was calling me to misery. And so I was like, "No, God, I don't want to do that. I don't want to have any part of that." But he persisted and he kept insisting, "No, this is what I have for you." And the problem with God is you can't argue with him very long. I mean, eventually you have to say yes. It's just a matter of time, right? So how long are you going to kick and scream? And I remember it was like a January morning in 1999, and I had tears all over my pillow as I was crying. I felt the call of God, and I was so reluctant. I had this American dream, you know? I wanted to have a certain kind of life and drive a certain kind of car and live in a certain kind of house and have a certain kind of family, all of that. And the Lord just, he just said, you know what? I love you enough to die for you. I'll never do you any harm. Do you believe me? Will you let go of your life, all of your dreams, all of your hopes, all of your plans, all of your schemes? Will you let go of control, of outcomes? And will you trust me that I will be enough for you? And I had to surrender. And I, with tears and reluctance, I finally said yes. And it felt like dying. It felt like something died that day. But something else came to life. My faith and trust in the Lord came back in a way that was richer and fuller and more alive than I'd ever experienced. And here's what I've learned. The path has not been easy. Ministry is hard. But God is so faithful. And I really wouldn't have it any other way. His plans are so much better than my plans. His dreams are better than my dreams. His outcomes are better than the outcomes I would have planned. He is faithful and true, and he is worth trusting with my life. And I tell that story not because it's, you know, to make myself out to be a hero at all, because I'm not a hero. In fact, God's the hero. I'm the reluctant one kicking and screaming who finally yielded. There's nothing heroic in that. But friends, this is the kind of moment that Boaz, Ruth, and Naomi are forced into at the end of this chapter, where they have to let go of their hopes, their dreams, their lives, their outcomes, and trust that God will take care of them, that his purposes are good, that he is watching over their life, and that every moment of their day is safely held in his hands. And God, in his grace, moves them into this space where they are learning radical obedience, aren't they? And so here's my question for you. Where is God calling you to surrender today? Where is he calling you to let go of outcomes, to be open-handed with your life, to freely let go, not hold on tightly like this, but to release it into his care, to wait on him, to rest in him, to look to him, to be still and know that he is God? Where is he calling you to this kind of surrender? Where is he calling you to do the right thing even when it's tough? And if you would, wherever you are listening to this morning, would you just bow your heads right now? Let's ask the Lord. Would you just take your hands and put them palm up in your lap as a symbol of surrender and openness? Let's pray and ask the Lord to take providential care as we wait on him. Heavenly Father, we confess that so often we hold tightly to our lives, to the outcomes we think we have to have. We have dreams, we have plans, we have goals, and they're all fine. They're all fine things. But we can hold too tightly to them. We right now acknowledge that you are the sovereign one, that you are providentially watching over our lives, that our lives are safe in your hands. We yield to your will, not our will, but yours be done. We pray that you would have your way in us. We give you our lives, our futures. We hold on to them so tightly, but we release them. Right now, we release them in faith and obedience and trust. Father, we give you our futures, all our hopes, our dreams, and our plans. We trust them to you. We ask that you would work your perfect will in our lives, that your goodness would be something we know and see as you unfold your plans. We rest in you. We surrender to you. Father, help us to obey. Father, there's things that you're calling us to right now that are gutsy, that take a lot of courage and strength, and it feels like we might lose things if we finally do what you're calling us to. It's full of risk. We're not sure. The future's unclear, uncertain, but you're calling us. We feel it. Help us to obey, to do the right thing, even when it's tough. And we trust that as we are faithful to you, you will be faithful to us. Help us to trust and obey. Father, would you be strong for us? Would you be our deliverer, our redeemer, the lover of our souls? Father, we love how this story of Ruth and Boaz is pointing to Jesus, the ultimate redeemer who in his great love laid down his life, paid way more than a field's ransom, but paid his entire life that we might be redeemed and have a hope and a future and a name and an inheritance in Jesus Christ, that we might be crowned with glory as sons and daughters of the Most High God because of Jesus' death, burial, resurrection on our behalf. And all this costs us is one of the hardest things for us ever to give: faith, trust, surrender, open-handedness. Father, help us surrender to you, we pray, for the glory of your name, for the good of our lives. Help us to discover the covenant faithfulness of you, our God. And so we give you ourselves and everything we have in Jesus' name. And all God's people said, amen.
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1: With SRN News, I'm Bob Agnew in Washington. The World Health Organization said Saturday Russia's state health regulator has confirmed the death of a lab worker at a plague research facility in Siberia. The WHO, however, says no case of plague had been registered. That's raising some eyebrows among international observers, including KT McFarland, former deputy national security advisor. She told the Salem Radio Network this week the situation unfolding in Russia regarding that possible lab leak could have a big impact on President Vladimir Putin, and that may be why transparency is lacking.
2: But the one thing I kept thinking is, wow, is that something that actually potentially brings Putin down? If he can't manage this, if it is a biological weapon, if it is some kind of new plague, and he doesn't tap it down and get it under control and somehow it spreads, this could be a real nail in Putin's coffin.
1: Under the World Health Organization's international health regulations, countries are expected to promptly notify the WHO of events that may constitute a public health emergency of international gravity. Some political analysts say the country could be heading for a major realignment and that the upcoming 2030 census may bring it all into sharper focus.
3: Analysts point to population shifts toward the South and West, arguing they could reshape congressional representation and electoral influence in the next decade. Some also see the trend as part of a broader rise in Christian conservative and populist politics, with possible effects as soon as the 2028 election. The forecast remains debated, but the stakes of the next census are already drawing attention. I'm Bill Alexander reporting.
1: Southern California bracing for more coastal flooding as tropical storm Rachel threatens the Southwest. The National Weather Service has issued a coastal flood warning through today at a high surf advisory, with waves expected to be up to 7 feet high. 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
0: From the unchanging good news of God's Word, we look to Revelation 21, verse 4. And God shall wipe away all tears from their eyes, and there shall be no more death, neither sorrow nor crying, neither shall there be any more pain, for the former things are passed away. Revelation 21, 4. Our good news memory verse for this week.

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Which is harder today, to serve someone or to love someone? Sometimes we can serve without love. But if we love, serving should follow. Let's do both. Good to have you with us on this Sunday. Is he working on you when it comes to one of those two areas? Service or loving others?

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1: Often I hear people say to me, surely young people do not listen to BBN. I mean, after all, the music, you know, we're not out there rocking it out and beating the drums, and we're not in tune with what's going on, supposedly. That's what they try to tell us. And then I pick up letter after letter telling us of many young people tuned in and thank God for quality Christian programming and great music. Well, this one comes from down in Columbus, Georgia. And he says, my name is Robert. I'll leave it there. He said, I'm 12 years old, and I love to listen to BBN. Some of my favorite programs are Running to Win, Conference Pulpit, Christian Classics, Unshackled, The News, and The Good News. A lot of other programs, too. I enjoy the music, too. I'm in a chorus at my middle school. I like to sing along with the songs in the night. Mark that down, 12 years old. And then we want to take another trip down into Latin America, and this goes to Brazil. This is our area representative shared this with us. We went to 30 classrooms and spoke to over 1,000 students from the first and eighth grade. We weren't allowed to say much in each classroom, but we were able to challenge them to consider their relationship with God, invite them to read the tracts that we gave them, to tune into BBN. And as we were walking out of the class, one boy said, my dad won't listen to any other station. A third grader said that his dad supports BBN. And that's in Curitiba, Brazil. So, from Brazil, from the third and fourth and fifth graders and eighth graders, and from a 12-year-old, it just kind of says, you know, young people are tuned in. And they're listening, and how exciting it is to share the Word of God. So pray for these young people, and pray for all the listeners to BBN around the world 24/7. As we share good music and God's Word, touching the lives of so many at so many crossroads every day.

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Good to have you with us on this Sunday. We're just about ready for an update on the news and a look at our good news from God's unchanging Word. Right now, think about God's love. C.S. Lewis noted that God's love is rooted in His own nature rather than in our lovability. Aren't you thankful for God's relentless,

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2: With SRN News, I'm Bob Agnew in Washington. The World Health Organization says Russia's state health regulator has confirmed the death of a lab worker at a plague research facility in Siberia, but no case of plague has been officially registered. That's raising concerns for KT McFarland, who says Russia is supposed to be much more transparent, and she also wonders about the political ramifications for Vladimir Putin.
3: But the one thing I kept thinking is, wow, is that something that actually potentially brings Putin down? If he can't manage this, if it is a biological weapon, if it is some kind of new plague, and he doesn't tap it down and get it under control and somehow it spreads, this could be a real nail in Putin's coffin.
2: Under the World Health Organization's international regulations adopted in 2005, countries are expected to promptly notify the WHO of any events that could cause an international health crisis. This is SRN News. Also at SRNnews.com, all over America, there's a war over how culture has negatively impacted people of faith, but the Dallas-based Christian nonprofit legal organization, First Liberty Institute, is ramping up its efforts to defend Americans in their workplaces. Nathan Shackelford is a spokesman for the F3 program launched by First Liberty and says there are multiple challenges facing believers in their places of employment.
4: Hey, I work for this big company. What can I do with my faith? If they're asking me to work every Sunday, is there a way that I can ask for religious accommodation? Or, hey, if I'm a nurse and I don't want to perform any kind of abortion-related procedures, is there a way that I cannot do that? And so in the workplace, knowing what your rights are and knowing when your faith comes into conflict in your work, what you do to resolve that.
2: Shackelford adds that from job sites to college campuses, his group is ready to protect religious freedoms throughout the U.S. And
1: from the unchanging good news of God's Word, we look to Revelation 21, verse 4. And God shall wipe away all tears from their eyes, and there shall be no more death, neither sorrow nor crying, neither shall there be any more pain, for the former things are passed away. Revelation 21:4, our good news memory verse for this week.

My name is Mike Dyes. Let me invite you to stay tuned for Dr. J. Vernon McGee and the Sunday Sermon coming up in a few minutes. Let me also remind you about God's love and the kind of love we should show to other people. We see that in 1 Corinthians 13, charity or love is patient. It suffereth long. It's kind. Love envieth not. Love vaunteth not itself. You know, it's not boastful. It's not puffed up or conceited. May our love be more like that today. Have a great Sunday afternoon. Stephen Brown, your host for the next several hours.

you ever wondered why the Christian life can feel like such a battle? You've trusted Christ, but the struggles don't disappear. Maybe they're even intensified. Welcome to the Sunday Sermon on Through the Bible. In his message, The Struggle, Dr. J. Vernon McGee takes us to the story of Jacob, a man who spent much of his life wrestling with God, with others, and even with himself. Through Jacob's story, we're going to discover a truth that every believer eventually learns. The victory of the Christian life doesn't come through striving harder, but through surrendering more completely to God. If you've ever felt discouraged by your own weaknesses, maybe frustrated by repeated failures, or weary from the ongoing battle between the flesh and the spirit, this message is for you. It's time to hop aboard the Bible bus and find your seat. And as you do that, here are a couple of letters that we're going to listen to from our fellow passengers. The first is from Randy in the U.S. Years ago, I hopped on the Bible bus and completed the 5-year trip. I got off for a few years, and a few months ago, I got back on. I'm so glad to be riding the bus again. I go to the website and listen to the daily lessons during lunch.

0: I so appreciate that Dr. McGee goes through the entire Bible. I think that's so important. With many false teachings going around, it's important to know what the Bible actually says. I'm grateful Dr. McGee teaches in a way I can easily understand. It feels like he's not talking at me, but talking to me right where I live. The Word of God never grows old, so please keep the bus coming to my neighborhood so I can get on board. Thank you and God bless. It's great to hear from you, Randy. I'll keep your seat saved. And from India, Ramilia writes, I have been a Christian for 22 years, and although I cannot read or write, I'm grateful that I can listen to the Word of God. After joining the Radio Home Group, I began listening to the scriptures in my own language, Mashua Pahari, which brings me great joy and strengthens my faith. Through this, it has become easier for me to learn and understand God's Word systematically. I pray that God will continue to help me grow and understand His Word more and more. I am a married woman, but after more than 15 years of marriage, I have no children. Because of this, my husband abandoned me and married another woman. At times, I feel lonely and discouraged, as if no one stands with me. But when I listen to the Word of God and meet with the members of the home group, I receive encouragement and comfort. Now I believe that God will fill my life with joy and give me strength to move forward. It's so hard to hear stories of abandonment and suffering like this, isn't it? But you know, thank God that He never leaves us to face life's hardships alone. Even in the most painful circumstances, He's at work through His Word and through the love of His people. Now, as you've listened, maybe God has placed a burden or praise in your heart for people like Randy and Ramilia and millions of others around the world who have yet to hear the Bible taught in their own language. Well, if that's the case, you know we'd love to welcome you to the World Prayer Team. Together, we're going to pray that people in more than 250 languages will hear the whole Word of God on Through the Bible. You can sign up right in our app or at ttb.org or call 1-800-65-BIBLE to learn more. And let's pray. Father, thank you that you never abandon your children in the struggle. Thank you for your grace and your power at work within us. Teach us, Lord, what it means to trust you more fully and to yield our lives to your Spirit. Help us to see the victory that's ours through Jesus Christ. In his name we pray. Amen. Now here's the Sunday sermon with Dr. J. Vernon McGee on Through the Bible.
1: Our subject this morning is the struggle. And we do not have a text, but we would like to begin with Genesis 25, verse 22. And the children struggle together within her. And she said, if it be so, why am I thus? And she went to inquire of the Lord. Life is a struggle. That definition to life is given by both the philosopher and the poet, by the prince and the peasant, and in our contemporary society, it's given by both capital and labor. In the crucible of life, there is constant reaction. The elements of experience are rubbing against each other with tremendous friction, causing heat and disturbance, good against the bad, light against the darkness, the high against the low. There is constantly a striving against each other in every realm, the physical realm, and in the realm of society today, in the realm of government, in business today, and in the church. The Christian does not escape. It was Paul who wrote, we wrestle not against flesh and blood, but against principalities and powers. We wrestle, as written to Christians, and whether you like it or not, you're going to the mat. Life today is so constituted that none can escape. Each believer today is a test tube into which is poured the acid of the new nature on the base of the old nature. Into this test tube in which we have the flesh, God puts the Spirit. And these two, my beloved, react against each other.

And therefore, it's disturbing to a great many Christians, because the popular notion is that the minute that you become a child of God, you feel the battle is over. I have news for you. The battle is just beginning then. You may have thought it was warfare before, but it's real warfare when you become a child of God. We wrestle. We wrestle. It is said that Robert Louis Stevenson wrote his book, Dr. Jekyll and Mr. Hyde, to illustrate the two natures of the believer. But God anticipated Robert Louis Stevenson when he gave to us in the Old Testament the story of Jacob and Esau. For in these two men, we have the picture of these two natures. And that's exactly again what the writer to the Romans told us. For whatsoever things were written aforetime were written for our learning, that we through patience and comfort of the Scriptures might have hope. And so this morning I'd like to turn you to this man Jacob in particular, and these twins, in order that you might see a picture of the struggle that's going on today in the heart and life of every believer. And this struggle began with the birth of Jacob. It actually began before birth. And we have this verse with which I began. Let me repeat it. And the children struggled together within her. And she said, if it be so, why am I thus? She went to inquire of the Lord. Even before they are born, there was the struggle of Esau and Jacob. That struggle never ended. We find that when they were born, that Jacob, who was the last to be born, he was given that name that means usurper, because the little fellow even then had a hold of the heel of his brother, trying to push him aside and get ahead of him. And then we see it in the life of this man, and that comes to a tremendous, mighty crescendo over in the 32nd chapter of the book of Genesis, the 24th verse. And Jacob was left alone, and there wrestled a man with him until the breaking of the day. And we have him engaged in a wrestling match. You would think that death might end the wrestling for this man, but he went down wrestling. And we see the struggle in this man's life right to his last breath. And I turn now for his death to Genesis 49:33. Will you listen to this? And when Jacob had made an end of commanding his sons, he gathered up his feet into the bed and yielded up the ghost, which gathered unto his people. It said of him and on our Lord that he yielded up the ghost. A struggle right to the very end, if you please. And so this morning, will you note with me rather briefly the birth, the life, and the death of Jacob? And note the struggle that went on from birth till death. This man was one of twins, and he and his brother Esau are not what you call identical twins. In fact, I do not believe that any two men were ever born that were as much unlike as these two men really were. And actually, at the very beginning, it was difficult to distinguish the difference between them. That is, there was a danger of picking the wrong one as being the spiritual man and of picking Jacob as being the man of the flesh. That's a real danger. You have to have spiritual discernment to see that there's a difference between these two boys, because at first, there's no manifestation at all. If you'll notice, this man Esau, after they were born, we are told here,

first came out red all over like a hairy garment. They called his name Esau. Earthy. He's the man of the earth, the man of the flesh. And then it said of Jacob, after that came his brother out, and his hand took hold on Esau's heel. His name was called Jacob. Those are the two boys when they were born, twins, but very much, very much unlike each other. One red and hairy, and the other, I think, a little anemic, if you please. And you follow these two boys, you find that this man Esau was the rugged outdoor type. The boys grew, and Esau was a cunning hunter, a man of the field, and Jacob was a plain man dwelling in tents. Now, honestly, here at the beginning, I must confess to you that Esau is much more attractive. Esau was a man that was outdoor, rugged type, a hunter. He had all those physical attributes that men like. This man would have been popular in a crowd. Esau would have been popular. He had those things that make a man popular. He had all those physical attributes. But this man was absolutely devoid of anything spiritual. He had no spiritual qualifications whatsoever. And when you look at Jacob, he's very unattractive. He's very disappointing. Fact of the matter is, he's despicable as you look at him at first. To begin with, we are told he was a plain man dwelling in tents. He stayed in the house. He never got out very much. And then we're told this remarkable thing about them. Isaac loved Esau because he did eat of his venison, but Rebekah loved Jacob. And this boy, Jacob, was his mama's pet. He was mama's boy. If there ever was a man tied to his mama's apron string, it was Jacob. He's very unattractive here at the beginning. Stayed indoors. Learned to cook. Never got outside. And his brother Esau, the rugged hunter type, went outside, and father loved him because old Isaac loved the venison he brought home. But Rebekah loved Jacob. Now, this young man, Jacob, he's a resourceful and energetic young man. He's confident at the beginning and conceited. He's clever. He's cunning. He's conniving. Yes, he's crooked at the beginning. But down underneath all of the flesh, for he manifested the flesh as Esau did, down underneath the flesh there was a spiritual nature. And he knew God. He loved God. And he honestly wanted to serve God. You follow these two boys in the very first incident, I tell you, Jacob doesn't come off too well, but he ought to come off better than he generally does, because the impression is sometimes given that poor Esau comes home from the hunt, starved to death, and that Jacob takes advantage of him because he's starving. That's not it, my beloved. Do you believe that anyone in Abraham's home, even a servant, would have gone hungry? You may be sure, nobody needed to go hungry. The fact of the matter is, this man Esau had been out hunting. He came home. He is hungry. But he liked that soup that Jacob was making. It smelled so good. He went over and took a good whiff of it. And he said, I'd like to have some of your soup. And Jacob, always ready for a good bargain, never passed up an opportunity.
He said, I tell you what I'll do. I'll be very happy to give you all the soup you want if you let me have your birthright. Now, that birthright had spiritual value. The man who had that birthright was the priest in the home. The man who had that birthright is the man who had access to God. And Jacob wanted that in spite of the fact. Outwardly, he's the man of the flesh. Esau had no capacity for it. He didn't care for it. He didn't care about a birthright that was to lead to Jesus Christ. He didn't care about any spiritual office whatsoever. He didn't care about the spiritual or his relationship with God. And he said, why, sure, for a bowl of soup you can have it. It's of no value to me whatsoever. And may I say today, my beloved, there are multitudes of people will sell a spiritual birthright for less than that. Jacob should not have bought it, though. God had promised it to him. But you see, he's confident. He's cocky. He's conceited. He's not asking even God for anything that he can get with his own hands. And he's pretty smart. Oh, how many Christians today are living by their cleverness, conniving and planning and plotting and arranging back of the curtain, back of the door, hurting and harming as they go along, living in the flesh today and not trusting God to work out the issues of life for them. That's Jacob. God had promised him, but he couldn't wait. He had to move ahead, and he did move ahead. He got the birthright, and then he stole the blessing from his father. His mother, an instigator in that. And they deceived the father. And after it was discovered, Jacob had to leave home. And he ran off and wandered 500 miles away to Uncle Laban. And let me tell you, he learned a lesson when he got with Uncle Laban. Uncle Laban, well, Jacob was just a chip off of the old block. Laban was the original block. And this boy, Jacob, thought he was clever, but he had to learn a lesson, and he learned it. Oh, he took a postgraduate course, and it was a hard course, 20 years. Well, it's a long time to wait to graduate. 20 years he went through the mill. 20 years he learned a lesson that God's man can't get by with sin. He learned, be not deceived, God is not mocked. Whatsoever a man sows, that shall he also reap. This clever boy, when he got over here into the country of his uncle, he thought that he would go there and receive a bride in dignity. He refused submission at home. He had to learn submission in his uncle's home. He came to receive a bride in dignity, and in less than a month, his uncle had made him a servant and put him on a salary. And then Jacob complained finally and said, you've changed my wages 10 times. And you can be sure that Uncle Laban never raised wages. 10 times you've changed my wages. And this man, Jacob, had to learn that God respects the rights of the firstborn. He learned it. He made a deal with his uncle to get Rachel for a bride, and he got the oldest one. He's deceived in the same manner in which he had deceived his own father. He pretended to be the firstborn when he was the youngest. And now he's given the oldest when he thinks he's getting the youngest. And he found out that this mercenary spirit that he had displayed in reference to the birthright
was something that came home to him as chickens come home to roost, as Uncle Laban again and again dealt with him and threw him for a loss every time. Jacob had allowed his own mother to cover his hands with the skins of kids of goats. And a little later on, he was deceived in the same manner when his sons took a goat and killed it and took that coat of many colors of Joseph and brought it to Jacob and said, "Is this your son's coat?" He learned, "Whatsoever a man sows, that shall he also reap." And he got so sick and tired of it all with Uncle Laban that he ran away. He left, took French leave, left overnight. Uncle Laban came after him. And we find that Uncle Laban is back of him, and he finds that his brother Esau is ahead of him. And the last time he saw Esau, Esau was looking for blood. And poor Jacob is in a very bad spot. And that brings us to this very second statement of his life that reveals a struggle. I'm turning again to Genesis 32, verse 24. Jacob was left alone, and there wrestled a man with him until the breaking of the day. And the last thing that this man wanted was to be left alone. It's interesting, when men are in sin, they seek company. That's the reason that the bar rooms are always filled. Men in sin never like to be alone. They want to be with others. And this man, Jacob, did not want to be alone. But God saw to it he was alone. Then it has been said that Jacob wrestled. Jacob never wrestled at all. We are told definitely there wrestled a man with Jacob. You see, with Uncle Laban back of you, and with brother Esau ahead of you, you're not looking for a third party to wrestle. Jacob's not looking for anybody else to take on. He has his hands filled now, and his life is coming to a climax. And we find that God closed in with him that night. There wrestled a man with him. You want to know who the man was? I think that we can be helpful here because the scripture makes it very clear. Over in the 12th chapter of the prophecy of Hosea, I read language like this. "The Lord hath also a controversy with Judah and will punish Jacob according to his ways. According to his doings will he recompense him. He took his brother by the heel in the womb, and by his strength he had power with God. Yea, he had power over the angel and prevailed. He wept and made supplication unto him. He found him in Bethel, and there he spake with us." We're told that it was an angel, the angel. And the angel of the Lord in the Old Testament, my beloved, is none other than the pre-incarnate Christ. I personally believe that it was the Lord Jesus Christ that closed in with Jacob that night. God closed in with him for the very simple reason that this man, who had been living in the flesh, is God's man, and God must stop that sort of thing. For down underneath all those fleshly works that are so unlovely, there was that spiritual nature that went after God, and God is to take away all the dross and the debris out of his life and uncover and make real this nature that's there. And in order to do it, he wrestled with Jacob. And Jacob had to learn how to get a victory. Will you notice it?
when he saw that he prevailed not against him, he touched the hollow of his thigh, and the hollow of Jacob's thigh was out of joint as he wrestled with him. Jacob was stubborn, though this fellow knew very little about wrestling. He was clever. He tried every halt that was in the book, and he could not overcome. Jacob actually was losing, and the other one was not attempting, apparently, to make an end of it. He just kept on wrestling Jacob, hoping this man would finally yield. And all night long, they struggled. My beloved, will you notice? And he said, let me go, for the day breaketh. And he said, I will not let thee go except thou bless me. And he said, what's thy name? And he said, Jacob. And he said, thy name shall be called no more Jacob, but Israel. For as a prince hast thou power with God and with man, and hast prevailed. Jacob won that night, but he learned a tremendous lesson that you never win by struggling, that when you win with God, you win by yielding. God crippled him that night. God broke his leg. God had to break his leg to get him, but he broke his leg. When this poor fella with a leg dragging and he couldn't do anything now but just hold on, he held on, and he said, I want you to bless me. He learned that the blessing comes not by struggling, but the blessing comes by yielding. Another man learned that lesson. Paul the Apostle, when he met the Lord Jesus Christ on the Damascus Road, he had been a proud Pharisee and he became a proud Christian. He thought he could live the Christian life. And how many Christians today think they can? You and I cannot live the Christian life. There's no power within us. There's nothing within us that can live the Christian life. And the amazing thing is, God never asked us to. You see, there's no good in this old nature we have, and the new nature we get has no power whatsoever. And so when this proud young Pharisee began to grapple with the issues of life and attempted by his own strength even to live on the plane of the Mosaic law, he said, the law slew me, destroyed me. And I found that I'd made a butch of my life. I had wrecked my life. I was not living for God. And I cried out, oh, wretched man that I am, who shall deliver me from the body of this death? And then he found out, I thank God through Jesus Christ our Lord. So then with the mind I myself serve the law of God, but with the flesh, the law of sin. Paul says that old nature of mine is always bent to sin. But this new nature wants to serve God. And I have found that by my own strength and my own willing, I can't live for God. But I have found that there's a victory when I come to this one who wrestled with Jacob. And crippled there that night, Jacob held on. I found out by yielding to Jesus Christ, it was a victory for me. There is a new ism that's flourishing in the East. And this new ism teaches that you can come to a crisis in your life
and you can get rid of the old nature, canalism. I wish with all my heart that was true. May I say to you, as long as we're in the flesh, we never get rid of that old nature. But we can get to the place where we can walk by faith. We can get to the place where we yield to Christ and not live by the power of the flesh, but live by the power of the Spirit. Jacob, in the land of Haran, manifests the flesh. He comes to Peniel. Down at the brook Jabbok, we find this man fighting, and then we find him surrendering. Struggle was won by surrendering. And then we see him going into the land of Egypt, and he's walking by faith. But I'm not attempting to suggest to you today that he was perfect, for he was not. A great deal of the flesh appears in Jacob after his experience at Peniel. But may I say this to you, that he had some great moments in his life after this. After Peniel, there are wonderful moments when he's living for God on the mountaintop. We find those in reference to Joseph's sons. First of all, he blessed Pharaoh. And then Joseph brought his two sons. And you must remember that Jacob is a doting grandfather. And if there's anyone inclined to brag, it's a grandfather. A grandfather's apt to boast to the grandchildren. And if there was anyone that knew how to brag, it was Jacob. But you see, he's been down to Peniel. He's been crippled. He's been walking with God. He's been limping by faith. Now listen to him. The angel which redeemed me from all evil, bless the lads. And let my name, and let me be named on them in the name of my fathers, Abraham and Isaac, and let them grow into a multitude in the midst of the earth. Grandfather Jacob now says, may the angel that kept me from evil bless the lad. There was a time in my life when I could boast of what I had done. I put something over on my brother. I deceived my father. But I found that's a hard road. My uncle Laban brought home to my heart every one of those lessons. And when I left there after 20 years, I was a heart-sick man, walking in the flesh. Then that night of all nights, when I was afraid with an enemy back of me and an enemy ahead of me, and they were both closing in, God closed in with me. There wrestled with me the pre-incarnate Christ. He wouldn't let me go. All night long, I wanted to go. All night long, he wanted me to yield, and I wouldn't yield. I'd been able to take care of myself. I'd been a pretty smart fella. But toward the morning, he broke my leg. I knew I was gone. I knew it was up. I took hold, and I held on, and I said, bless me. Bless me. And I found out that you don't get the victory by struggling with him. You get the victory by yielding. And I've been limping all these years since then.
And my life is

and a checkered lie. There are times when I failed him, but there have been times when there's been victory in my lie. And I can see the hand of God leading me, and therefore may the angel that kept me from evil, may he be the one to bless these lads and watch over them. Then old Jacob came to his deathbed. And I always love this. When Jacob had made an end of commanding his sons, he gathered up his feet into the bed, yielded up the ghost, and was gathered unto the people. Up to the moment that he died, he had his feet on the floor. The last thing he did was pull his feet in the bed. You know why he had his feet on the floor? Because he's going to keep on going. He had no notion of resigning. He had no notion of quitting. He intended to go on. He wanted to go on. He gathered up his feet, a struggle to the very end. But he had learned to walk in the Spirit. Friend, this morning, are you looking for a tremendous, overwhelming experience? Some people are. That somehow or another that God's going to make you over overnight? The Christian life is a struggle. We wrestle. There'll never come a day when the battle is all won. And you can say it's over until that day when you too pull your feet in the bed and give up the ghost. Until that day, it's a struggle. How are you going to win? Maybe you're clever. Maybe you have ability. You'll never win until you yield to him. Never win. And as you and I yield to him, he begins to work in our lives. I don't think it'll be done overnight. You know, you can pour Jell-O in a mold and it'll harden in a few minutes. But a diamond, it has to be worked at for a long time before you can shape it and mold it. And even after Jell-O molds, it's still nervous. There are a lot of Christians today that have had that kind of an experience. Some great emotional upheaval. My friend, this morning, God wants you to yield, and I think yielding is a process. Continue. Day by day, moment by moment, of yielding to the Lord Jesus Christ. I was back in Winona Lake with Dr. Frank Tarvey, who's a distant relative of Dr. Reuben A. Tarvey, the first pastor of this church. And Dr. Tarvey has one of the outstanding missionary conferences in the country. And I was asking him about it. He was telling me an experience in one of the conferences of where a missionary who'd been on the field for 20 years, resigned, came home, came to the conference, bitter and embittered. And one day before the conference was over, she came into his study. She says, "This is an awful confession to have to make. But I've been on the field 20 years, and I'm not a Christian. I'm not a Christian." How many today struggling, battling, striving, and they never yet have come?

0: the Christ. Never yet have trusted him. It was John Newton, and he knew something about the struggle. He says, I'm not what I ought to be. I'm not what I want to be. I'm not what I hope to be in another world. But still, I'm not what I once used to be. By the grace of God, I am what I am. This morning, friend, how goes the battle? Are you losing the struggle? Have you really brought somebody to your side to help you? The Lord Jesus Christ is the one and the only one who can get the victory. Thanks be unto God who giveth us the victory through our Lord Jesus Christ.
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2: With SRN News, I'm Bob Agnew in Washington. Southern California is preparing for more coastal flooding as Tropical Storm Rachel threatens the southwest. The National Weather Service has issued a coastal flood warning through this afternoon at a high surf advisory with waves of up to 7 feet. In New York City, the police department has a man in custody who allegedly slashed two people while barricaded inside a Queens apartment late Friday.
3: One cop responding to the scene just before midnight fired off a round as officers tried to get into the Edgemere apartment. No one was injured. Once inside, police found a 53-year-old man slashed on his hand and arms and a 57-year-old woman with wounds to her hand and feet. The alleged slasher, age 52, was taken into custody. The two victims were taken to Jamaica Hospital in stable condition. I'm Larry Kofsky.
2: People in Florida need a helping hand right now after many of them were hurt by the impact of Hurricane Isaias. That happened on Friday, or yesterday, I should say, a strong Category 2 storm. Has now moved on, but left some devastation in the aftermath. Gary LeBlanc is with Mercy Chefs. They're handing out meals.
4: And we will do anything that it takes to get to where we're needed.
2: More than 400,000 customers in Florida alone still without power. LeBlanc and Mercy Chefs say they'll be serving up hot meals as long as they're available.
4: We make arrangements with food purveyors ahead of time. Many of them have the same call to serve that we do. And so they've loaded through the night, and they have drivers on the road now, and they will get to us with those deliveries so we can begin feeding.
2: A dietary supplement for babies has been voluntarily recalled due to its alcohol content. Pacific Health Sciences announced this week the company is voluntarily recalling one lot of Baby's Magic Tea brand Baby Sleep Gripe Water after FDA testing. This is SRN News.
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Perhaps today on this Sunday afternoon, you realize that you have heard the gospel message many times. But have you believed and received the Lord Jesus Christ? If not, may you be convicted of your need and the urgency of doing so today while your heart is still tender to the pleading of the Spirit of God. Remember, there is a line by us unseen which crosses every path, which marks the boundary between God's mercy and His wrath. Be saved today, my friend. Tomorrow may be too late.

You know, praising the Lord, that's an oft-repeated biblical command, and the scriptures contain many examples of people who joyously expressed their praise. And if we are overwhelmed by the wonder of God's love and goodness, we will express our feelings in prayer and song and testimony, causing others to join us in speaking well of our wonderful Lord. In the words of the psalmist, we can exclaim, "O magnify the Lord with me, and let us exalt his name together."

teaching the fundamentals of God's Word every day. This is BBN. Welcome to Bible Study Time, featuring the Bible teaching ministry of Dr. Lehman Strauss.

0: From a lifetime of personal study, years in the pastorate and Bible conference ministry, Dr. Lehman Strauss instructs and encourages with his teaching from the Word of God. We're glad you've joined us for Bible study time. Our current series is on the book of James. And now, here is Dr. Lehman Strauss.
1: Loving Father, we thank Thee for Thy Holy Word, for the Holy Spirit, its author and our teacher, and for every means which Thou hast provided to send out the light of Thy truth. 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We thank Thee for those who listen and are blessed. We thank Thee, Lord, for those who have sustained this ministry with their prayers and gifts. And now we pray that the Word will find a place in many hearts today. O God, cause that this broadcast, as the Word comes to the hearts of many people, will bring honor and glory to the Lord Jesus and much blessing to our hearers. We thank Thee for Thy Word again, dear God. Oh, may it live afresh in our hearts. We pray in Jesus' name. Amen. James chapter 2, beginning with verse 10. For whosoever shall keep the whole law, and yet offend in one point, he is guilty of all. For he that said, Do not commit adultery, said also, Do not kill. Now, if thou commit no adultery, yet if thou kill, thou art become a transgressor of the law. So speak ye, and so do, as they that shall be judged by the law of liberty. For he shall have judgment without mercy, that hath showed no mercy, and mercy rejoiceth against judgment. Now it seems to me that the Holy Spirit, in giving this message to the Apostle James, anticipated that those who would read it might be somewhat surprised and possibly a bit rebellious over his telling them that the law convicted them as transgressors because they showed respect to persons. Now, I must confess that in my first casual readings of the book of James, I sort of felt that these were hard sayings. Now, I must admit this, and if some of you who have followed me in these messages are saying the same thing, may I say, don't be hasty in your judgment. Remember that this book is written by inspiration of the Holy Spirit, and certainly none of us would dare to find fault with anything that God would say to us. So if you don't grasp it, and it seems to be a bit harsh and a bit stern, just stay with it and pray that God will give you some lesson for your own heart. Now, just how do we violate God's law when we fraternize and socialize with the rich while neglecting the poor? Now, keep in mind, I'm not saying that it is wrong to socialize with the rich. There are a few people who have an abundance of this world's goods who are very kind and friendly to Mrs. Strauss and me. They will invite us in their homes when we're in the area. We are just as welcome as their rich friends, and they are dear brothers and sisters in Christ. And we enjoy this. We love these people. We don't play up to them, and we don't feel that they're any better than anyone else, and they wouldn't want us to do this. But it isn't wrong to socialize with people who have money. But if we do this to the neglect of the poor, to the looking down upon people who don't have it, this is where we're wrong. Now, we've seen in our previous studies that love toward God and our fellow men is the basic structure of the whole law. Now, James says in chapter 2, verse 10, For whosoever shall keep the whole law and yet offend in one point, he is guilty of all. Now, this 10th verse does two things. First, it elucidates the subject. It sheds light upon the problem as seen in the question that was just raised, and it emphasizes the guilt of those who violate God's royal law of love. James does not mean that sins are equally great in magnitude and in their damaging results. What he is saying is that the breaking of one commandment does put the offender in the class of a transgressor. Suppose I were able to keep 9 of the 10 commandments that God gave to Israel through Moses. Suppose I were able to keep 9 of them, but I broke one of them. I become an offender of the law. How many links in a chain must be broken before the chain is broken. If I'm dangling over a precipice, holding on to a chain made up of 10 links, how many links in that chain would have to break to dash me to my doom? Why, only one. And all the word is saying here is that if we break one law, we're a lawbreaker. Some lessons are to be learned from verse 10. Let me give you a few of them. First, any violation of any single commandment means that the violator is disobedient to the one who gave the law. God is the lawgiver. And if I violate any one of God's commandments, I have disobeyed God because God gave the law. The principle of obedience is involved here. Should a child persist in disobeying only one of his father's rules in particular, would that child be classified as a disobedient son? Of course. Moreover, such persistency in disobeying only the one injunction of the father would prove positively that the child was possessed of a disobedient spirit, and the father would be justified in raising a question about all of the son's conduct. It takes but one lie to make a liar, one act of adultery to make an adulterer. It takes only one theft to make a thief. It takes only one murder to make a murderer, and only one broken law to make a lawbreaker. It takes only one offense to cause me to fall short of the requirements of God's law. That's a lesson to be learned from James 2:10. Now, there's a second lesson, namely that the law of God is a unified whole. Oh, dear people, let any of you who pride yourselves in your law-keeping beware. I liken this law to a seamless garment that is rent, although torn only in one place. D.L. Moody compared God's law to a chain of 10 links, as I mentioned a moment ago. If all 10 links break, the man falls to his doom. If 5 of the 10 links break, the man falls to his doom. If only 1 link breaks, the man falls to his doom just the same. Someone else has likened the law to a circle broken by only one piece being out of place. To violate the law in one point is to be a lawbreaker. God said to Israel, "Therefore shall ye observe all my statutes and all my judgments and do them. I am the Lord." Leviticus 19:37. Now the Apostle James, writing by inspiration of the Holy Spirit, is not suggesting that if a man breaks one commandment in the law, he might just as well go ahead and break all the others. Nonsense. What he's saying is if a man breaks every commandment or only one commandment, he is a certain kind of person, namely a law breaker. Is that clear? When I was a pastor, a man in our community was apprehended, tried by a jury, and found guilty of murdering a neighborhood girl. During the course of the trial, a number of character witnesses appeared to testify in behalf of the accused man. All the good things about him that the witnesses presented did not move the judge or the jury when the sentence was passed. The prosecuting attorney emphasized the fact that the man was not being tried for any existing goodness in him, nor for the laws he did not break, but he was being tried for the law he did break. He had murdered a girl, he was guilty of the murder, and he was sentenced to death in the electric chair at that time. You see, James 2:10 speaks to sinner and saint alike. And let all who are depending upon their good works, and if you're one of them, my friend, ponder seriously this verse, and also Galatians 3:10, which says, "For as many as are of the works of the law are under the curse, for it is written, cursed is every one that continueth not in all things which are written in the book of the law to do them." All things. Neither James nor Paul is saying that law-keeping will save you. Romans 3:28 says, "Therefore we conclude that a man is justified by faith without the deeds of the law." And I am not suggesting that law-keeping contributes anything to salvation. It doesn't. We are not saved by the law. If salvation could come by law-keeping, then it would not have been necessary for Christ to die on the cross. The Lord Jesus was the only man who ever kept the law fully, and he died that guilty sinners might be delivered from the penalty of the law that we have broken. We read in Galatians 3:13, Christ hath redeemed us, for it is written, Christ hath redeemed us from the curse of the law. Cursed is everyone that hangeth on a tree. I say to you that nothing can be added to the work of the Lord Jesus Christ at Calvary. If you are listening to my voice and you are not saved, then you must, by faith, accept the work of Christ on the cross in your behalf. There is no other way to be saved. God does not have two ways of saving men. God has only one way. Now, since we are saved by grace, then we are not obligated to keep the law in order to keep saved. Law-keeping has nothing to do with salvation or with security. Sinners are under neither law nor works for salvation. We are saved by grace through faith, and that not of ourselves. It is the gift of God, Ephesians 2:8. And thank God, the sinner's salvation does not depend upon his law-keeping, for then he never could be saved. If a man could keep all of God's commandments save one, the violation of that one law would make him a violator of God's law and subject to God's punishment. James now turns to the one on whose authority the law rests. Look at it in verse 11. For he that said, do not commit adultery, said also, do not kill. Now, if thou commit no adultery, yet if thou kill, thou art become a transgressor. James chapter 2 and verse 11. If you tuned in late to this broadcast, we're in the second chapter of the book of James, and we're just at verse 11. For he that said, do not commit adultery, said also, do not kill. Now if thou commit no adultery, yet if thou kill, thou art become a transgressor of the law. Now here James is referring to the sixth and seventh commandments of the Decalogue, or the Mosaic Code, the Ten Commandments, as recorded in Exodus chapter 20, verses 13 and 14. And he refers to those two laws to illustrate a point. Namely, the law in its entirety has but one author. All Scripture is given by inspiration of God, 2 Timothy 3:16. Any breach of God's law, in its minutest detail, strikes against God, who is the author of that law. Who is man to choose certain of God's commandments to obey and certain of them to break? Who am I that I should determine which of God's laws I'm going to obey and which I'm going to disobey? I say to you that a true child of God will strive at all times to obey his Lord in all the precepts. Some in the assembly in the day that James lived thought that their petty sin of having respect to persons was not really important. They might have excused themselves by saying, I have not committed adultery. I have never killed anyone. But James could only remind them that even though they refrained from certain sins and committed only one other, they had become transgressors of the law. Since love is the summation of all law, they were violators because they had acted contrary to divine love when they failed to show love to those poor people. For God had said in Leviticus 19:15, Thou shalt not respect the person of the poor nor honor the person of the mighty. Now look more closely at the thought of God's authority in connection with the law. Every word of the law that God gave to Moses was supernaturally inscribed by the finger of God. That's clear from Deuteronomy chapter 9, verse 10. And in this little epistle of James, we are told that the commandments constitute what God said. You see, divine law is no mere ordinance of man. The authority behind any law determines the seriousness of the offense. For example, violation of federal laws carry more serious consequences than violation of some local city law. Stealing a letter from an office desk would not be as serious an offense, nor would it bring as severe a penalty as stealing a letter from a government mailbox or a mail bag. The greatest authority in all the universe is God. God is the creator and God is the lawmaker. And God has a law that reads, Be not deceived. God is not mocked. For whatsoever a man soweth, that shall he also reap. Galatians chapter 6 and verse 7. But, oh, brothers and sisters in Christ, our hearts should rejoice in that he, the greatest and the most exacting lawgiver, is also man's greatest benefactor and man's only redeemer. Ah, bless God's holy name. There is salvation and deliverance for any and all lawbreakers. For Galatians 3:13 says, Christ hath redeemed us from the curse of the law, being made a curse for us, for it is written, cursed is every one that hangeth on a tree. If you are unsaved, if you have never trusted the Lord Jesus Christ, if you are not born again, you are not beyond redemption. No matter if you've broken 1,000 laws of the land, Jesus Christ died to deliver you from the curse of a broken law. He bore the full weight and the full penalty of sin in his sacrificial substitutionary death at Calvary. There is hope for you, my friend. Emphatically, no man in this present age will be lost for failing to keep any part of God's law. Every unregenerated man, every unsaved man, is condemned already. If you are listening to my voice and you are not saved, for me to tell you that if you do not receive the Lord Jesus Christ as your Savior, you will be condemned would be incorrect, because you are condemned already. John 3:18 says, every unsaved man is condemned already because he hath not believed in the name of the only begotten Son of God. You are already under judgment, not because you've broken a law, but because you have not received the Lord Jesus Christ, God's only begotten Son. And by the same token, no man will be saved because he kept any part of God's law. Let me give you Ephesians 2:8 and 9 again. For by grace are ye saved through faith, and that not of yourselves. It is the gift of God, not of works, lest any man should boast. Now look at verse 12 of chapter 2. So speak ye, and so do, as they that shall be judged by the law of liberty. For the second time, the Apostle James, by inspiration of the Holy Spirit, uses this phrase, the law of liberty. You might recall it appeared in chapter 1, verse 25. Now, just what are we to understand by the law of liberty? Well, I must be honest with you. I will not be dogmatic because I cannot be certain. Some students of the Bible apply it to the gospel of our Lord Jesus Christ, which sets the believing sinner free from the penalty of a broken law and from the power of sin. Now, this view is conceivable because Jesus did say, and ye shall know the truth, and the truth shall make you free, John 8:32. And again he said, if the Son therefore shall make you free, ye shall be free indeed, John 8:36. On the other hand, there are those teachers which make the law of liberty, I'm using this phrase now, these three words, law of liberty, to mean the Ten Commandments, from whose bondage the believer had been set free. Now, this view I find rather difficult to accept. True, the law is holy. Romans 7:12 says it's holy. The law is spiritual. Romans 7:14 declares so. But at no time were the Gentiles under the law. You see, the law was never given to Gentiles. It was given to the nation of Israel. What, then, can be meant by the law of liberty? Now, ordinarily, the law restrains liberty. The two are not usually thought of as having anything in common. Liberty is understood by most people to mean freedom from rules, from regulations, from restraint. The law of liberty to people like that is a paradox. But then, is not the Christian life a paradox to the natural mind? James has dealt with some of these paradoxes, such as patience through tribulation, riches through poverty. Could it be that the law of liberty here is an inward constraint instead of an outward restraint? We have learned that the royal law, according to the Scriptures, is the law of love. Now, if I am truly born again, indwelt by the Spirit of God, a partaker of the very nature of God, then it follows that I will be perfectly free to do that which is right, not by restraint, but by constraint. Did not the Apostle Paul say in 2 Corinthians 5:14, for the love of Christ constraineth us? You see, the royal law of love controlling our lives causes us to want to reflect the life of the Lord Jesus. how dissatisfied we all have been with life on the natural plane of the old, unregenerate, selfish life. Many of us had desires to be idealistic, but we witnessed selfishness, disloyalty, untrustworthiness in ourselves as well as in others. Let's not point the finger at others. We have been guilty of this. We discovered that we were bound and we did not have liberty to do those things that God's law demanded of men. I go back to one of my habits of my pre-converted days. After I got saved, I struggled with that habit. I wanted to give it up, but I couldn't give it up. It was not until I gave myself completely, totally, without mental reservation to God that God took that habit away from me, and He's delivered me from the desire. Now, when we get saved, we're born again, we are made new creatures in Christ, and the love of God is shed abroad in our hearts. Romans 5:5 makes this clear. And after we were saved, we were suddenly conscious of a new master, a new motive, something new within us to drive us, to constrain us. And with a glorious and happy freedom, we found ourselves reaching out to love others as Jesus loved. You see, the royal law had done its work in us. Love, the love of God in Christ, had captured our hearts. It had mastered us. We willingly and gladly surrendered to it. And why not? God's love had redeemed us, hadn't it? It set us free from the penalty of a broken law, hadn't it? Now His passionate concern for men is our concern. And this, I believe, could be the law of liberty. Now look at verse 12. So speak ye and so do, as they that shall be judged by the law of liberty. We're told here that there is a day of judgment for the Christian, and that both his words and actions are to be judged in accordance with that law which he received. Now, no Christian ever need fear the great white throne judgment, which is for unbelievers only. No child of God can ever be condemned with the wicked. Romans 8:1 says, there is therefore now no judgment to them which are in Christ Jesus. There will not be one saved person in hell, not even for having broken any or all of the Ten Commandments. But we are not under law, we're under grace. Nevertheless, there is a day, a future time, when all Christians must appear before the judgment seat of Christ. Romans 14:10 and 2 Corinthians 5:10. And what is the purpose of that judgment? It is to test our works, our behavior as Christians. And at that time, rewards will be given to or withheld from Christians on the basis of their faithfulness in their stewardship as believers. At that day, every Christian's work shall be tried, and all injustices shall be made right. The believer is not on trial, but his work is on trial. Now, can a believer plead mercy at the judgment seat of Christ? I've been asked that. By no means. God will have the true record of my words and my works, and by that record they shall be weighed. Verse 13 is clear on this point. The believer who shows no mercy shall have judgment without mercy. There is nothing legalistic nor unfair about this judgment. If you're listening to me now and you're a child of God, remember, the rewards will be given or withheld, as the case may be, on the ground of God's justice. Some Christians who have been elevated by men to lofty honors here on earth might be disappointed at that day. You see, we can be made heroes of by people, but maybe we're not heroes in God's book. And sometimes I feel that the blue ribbon prize winners at the judgment seat of Christ might be some sweet, humble Christians who never appeared on a public platform, never sang a solo, never preached a sermon, never taught a Sunday school class, never wrote a book. But they were able to love people with the love of God. Do let me hear from you. God willing, we'll be back on your station with our next study in James next week.

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We are studying the book of James. Please join us next time as we continue this series on James. 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
3: The Pharisees also with the Sadducees came, and tempting, desired him that he would show them a sign from heaven. He answered and said unto them, When it is evening, ye say it will be fair weather, for the sky is red. And in the morning, it will be foul weather today, for the sky is red and lowering. O ye hypocrites, ye can discern the face of the sky, but can ye not discern the signs of the times? A wicked and adulterous generation seeketh after a sign, and there shall no sign be given unto it but the sign of the prophet Jonas. And he left them and departed. And when his disciples were come to the other side, they had forgotten to take bread. Then Jesus said unto them, Take heed and beware of the leaven of the Pharisees and of the Sadducees. And they reasoned among themselves, saying, It is because we have taken no bread. Which when Jesus perceived, he said unto them, O ye of little faith, why reason ye among yourselves, because ye have brought no bread? Do ye not yet understand, neither remember the 5 loaves of the 5,000, and how many baskets ye took up? Neither the 7 loaves of the 4,000, and how many baskets ye took up? How is it that ye do not understand that I spake it not to you concerning bread, that ye should beware of the leaven of the Pharisees and of the Sadducees? Then understood they how that he bade them not beware of the leaven of bread, but of the doctrine of the Pharisees and of the Sadducees. When Jesus came into the coasts of Caesarea Philippi, he asked his disciples, saying, Whom do men say that I, the Son of Man, am? And they said, Some say that thou art John the Baptist, some Elias, and others Jeremias, or one of the prophets. He saith unto them, But whom say ye that I am? And Simon Peter answered and said, Thou art the Christ, the Son of the living God. And Jesus answered and said unto him, Blessed art thou, Simon Bar-Jonah, for flesh and blood hath not revealed it unto thee, but my Father which is in heaven. And I say also unto thee, that thou art Peter, and upon this rock I will build my church, and the gates of hell shall not prevail against it. And I will give unto thee the keys of the kingdom of heaven, and whatsoever thou shalt bind on earth shall be bound in heaven, and whatsoever thou shalt loose on earth shall be loosed in heaven. Then charged he his disciples that they should tell no man that he was Jesus the Christ. From that time forth began Jesus to show unto his disciples how that he must go unto Jerusalem and suffer many things of the elders and chief priests and scribes, and be killed, and be raised again the third day. Then Peter took him and began to rebuke him, saying, Be it far from thee, Lord, this shall not be unto thee. But he turned and said unto Peter, Get thee behind me, Satan, thou art an offense unto me. For thou savorest not the things that be of God, but those that be of men. Then said Jesus unto his disciples, If any man will come after me, let him deny himself, and take up his cross, and follow me. For whosoever will save his life shall lose it, and whosoever will lose his life for my sake shall find it. For what is a man profited, if he shall gain the whole world, and lose his own soul? Or what shall a man give in exchange for his soul? For the Son of Man shall come in the glory of his Father with his angels, and then he shall reward every man according to his works. Verily I say unto you, there be some standing here which shall not taste of death till they see the Son of Man coming in his kingdom. Chapter 17. And after 6 days Jesus taketh Peter, James, and John his brother, and bringeth them up into an high mountain apart, and was transfigured before them, and his face did shine as the sun, and his raiment was white as the light. And behold, there appeared unto them Moses and Elias talking with him. Then answered Peter and said unto Jesus, Lord, it is good for us to be here. If thou wilt, let us make here three tabernacles, one for thee, and one for Moses, and one for Elias. While he yet spake, behold, a bright cloud overshadowed them. And behold, a voice out of the cloud which said, This is my beloved Son, in whom I am well pleased. Hear ye him. And when the disciples heard it, they fell on their face and were sore afraid. And Jesus came and touched them and said, Arise and be not afraid. And when they had lifted up their eyes, they saw no man save Jesus only. And as they came down from the mountain, Jesus charged them, saying, Tell the vision to no man, until the Son of Man be risen again from the dead. And his disciples asked him, saying, Why then say the scribes that Elias must first come? And Jesus answered and said unto them, Elias truly shall first come and restore all things. But I say unto you that Elias is come already, and they knew him not, but have done unto him whatsoever they listed. Likewise shall also the Son of Man suffer of them. Then the disciples understood that he spake unto them of John the Baptist. And when they were come to the multitude, there came to him a certain man kneeling down to him and saying, Lord, have mercy on my son, for he is lunatic and sore vexed. For oft times he falleth into the fire and oft into the water. And I brought him to thy disciples, and they could not cure him. Then Jesus answered and said, O faithless and perverse generation, how long shall I be with you? How long shall I suffer you? Bring him hither to me. And Jesus rebuked the devil, and he departed out of him, and the child was cured from that very hour. Then came the disciples to Jesus apart and said, Why could not we cast him out? And Jesus said unto them, Because of your unbelief. For verily I say unto you, if ye have faith as a grain of mustard seed, ye shall say unto this mountain, Remove hence to yonder place, and it shall remove, and nothing shall be impossible unto you. Howbeit, this kind goeth not out but by prayer and fasting. And while they abode in Galilee, Jesus said unto them, The Son of Man shall be betrayed into the hands of men, and they shall kill him, and the third day he shall be raised again. And they were exceeding sorry. And when they were come to Capernaum, they that received tribute money came to Peter and said, Doth not your master pay tribute? He saith, Yes. And when he was come into the house, Jesus prevented him, saying, What thinkest thou, Simon? Of whom do the kings of the earth take custom or tribute, of their own children or of strangers? Peter saith unto him, Of strangers. Jesus saith unto him, Then are the children free. Notwithstanding, lest we should offend them, go thou to the sea, and cast an hook, and take up the fish that first cometh up. And when thou hast opened his mouth, thou shalt find a piece of money. That take, and give unto them for me and thee. Chapter 18. At the same time came the disciples unto Jesus, saying, Who is the greatest in the kingdom of heaven? And Jesus called a little child unto him, and set him in the midst of them, and said, Verily I say unto you, except ye be converted, and become as little children, ye shall not enter into the kingdom of heaven. Whosoever therefore shall humble himself as this little child, the same is greatest in the kingdom of heaven. And whoso shall receive one such little child in my name, receiveth me. But whoso shall offend one of these little ones which believe in me, it were better for him that a millstone were hanged about his neck, and that he were drowned in the depth of the sea. Woe unto the world because of offenses! For it must needs be that offenses come. But woe to that man by whom the offense cometh. Wherefore, if thy hand or thy foot offend thee, cut them off and cast them from thee. It is better for thee to enter into life halt or maimed, rather than having two hands or two feet to be cast into everlasting fire. And if thine eye offend thee, pluck it out and cast it from thee. It is better for thee to enter into life with one eye rather than having two eyes to be cast into hellfire. Take heed that ye despise not one of these little ones. For I say unto you that in heaven their angels do always behold the face of my Father which is in heaven. For the Son of Man is come to save that which was lost. How think ye? If a man have 100 sheep, and one of them be gone astray, doth he not leave the 99, and goeth into the mountains, and seeketh that which is gone astray? And if so be that he find it, verily I say unto you, he rejoiceth more of that sheep than of the 99 which went not astray. Even so, it is not the will of your Father which is in heaven that one of these little ones should perish. Moreover, if thy brother shall trespass against thee, go and tell him his fault between thee and him alone. If he shall hear thee, thou hast gained thy brother. But if he will not hear thee, then take with thee one or two more, that in the mouth of two or three witnesses every word may be established. And if he shall neglect to hear them, tell it unto the church. But if he neglect to hear the church, let him be unto thee as an heathen man and a publican. Verily I say unto you, whatsoever ye shall bind on earth shall be bound in heaven, and whatsoever ye shall loose on earth shall be loosed in heaven. Again I say unto you, that if two of you shall agree on earth as touching anything that they shall ask, it shall be done for them of my Father which is in heaven. For where two or three are gathered together in my name, there am I in the midst of them. Then came Peter to him and said, Lord, how oft shall my brother sin against me, and I forgive him? Till seven times? Jesus saith unto him, I say not unto thee until seven times, but until 70 times 7. Therefore is the kingdom of heaven likened unto a certain king which would take account of his servants. And when he had begun to reckon, one was brought unto him which owed him 10,000 talents. But forasmuch as he had not to pay, his Lord commanded him to be sold, and his wife and children, and all that he had, and payment to be made. The servant therefore fell down and worshipped him, saying, Lord, have patience with me, and I will pay thee all. Then the Lord of that servant was moved with compassion, and loosed him, and forgave him the debt. But the same servant went out and found one of his fellow servants, which owed him 100 pence, and he laid hands on him, and took him by the throat, saying, Pay me that thou owest. And his fellow servant fell down at his feet and besought him, saying, Have patience with me, and I will pay thee all. And he would not, but went and cast him into prison till he should pay the debt. So when his fellow servants saw what was done, they were very sorry, and came and told unto their lord all that was done. Then his lord, after that he had called him, said unto him, O thou wicked servant, I forgave thee all that debt because thou desiredst me. Shouldest not thou also have had compassion on thy fellow servant, even as I had pity on thee? And his lord was wroth, and delivered him to the tormentors, till he should pay all that was due unto him. So likewise shall my heavenly Father do also unto you, if ye from your hearts forgive not every one his brother their trespasses.
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reports related to unsaved relatives, health needs, wayward children, financial difficulty, and so much more. Monday through Saturday at 4 o'clock in the morning and 1:15 in the afternoon Eastern Times, we feature the Family Altar. And it just might be the largest regular prayer gathering in the world. 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

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Praise God, from whom all blessings flow.

Don't I have to tell you that spiritual warfare is real? Are you overwhelmed in the battle today, my friend? The servant of Old Testament prophet Elisha certainly was, as he looked over the walls and saw the Syrians surrounding the city in 2 Kings chapter 6. He exclaimed, "What shall we do?" Elisha said, "Fear not, for they that be with us are more than they that be with them." The Lord opened his eyes, and he saw the enemy surrounded by horses and chariots of fire of the heavenly hosts. My friend, never forget we serve the God of Elisha.

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1: With SRN News, I'm Mary Rose. President Trump is having some fun with the mainstream media as he contemplates renaming a river in an ocean during a rally for Republicans in Clarksville, Tennessee. Correspondent Laura Winters reports.
2: President Trump making waves with the mainstream media as he toys with the idea of renaming both the Atlantic and Pacific Oceans.
3: So I was thinking of either the Atlantic or the Pacific. We call it Trump Ocean, or Ocean of the Americans, something like that.
4: Laura Winters reporting.
1: President Trump, through executive orders, has already renamed the Gulf of Mexico, the Gulf of America, and Lake Ontario is now Lake America. Russia and Ukraine agree to a ceasefire on energy infrastructure. Correspondent Richard Boyd reports.
5: President Trump announced the energy ceasefire in the war between Russia and Ukraine in a post on Truth Social, saying that both parties have agreed. Following the announcement, Ukrainian President Volodymyr Zelensky posted on X that Ukraine supports the ceasefire. He went on to say that it's important that Russia supports it as well. It comes just days after President Trump said Russia will supply diesel fuel to the U.S. The president called it a great announcement for diesel prices for Americans. The deal reportedly angered Zelensky. Richard Boyd reports.
1: Officials in Saudi Arabia say the main airport in Riyadh has been hit by a second missile attack in 2 days. A Saudi military spokesman said a projectile hit King Khalid International Airport on Sunday, causing a fire and several injuries. It comes the day after a strike on the same airport killed 13 people, including one American, and injured more than 300 others. This is SRN News.
6: Now there's good news from God's Word today, Revelation 21:4. And God shall wipe away all tears from their eyes, and there shall be no more death, neither sorrow nor crying, neither shall there be any more pain, for the former things are passed away. That's our good news memory verse this week, Revelation 21:4.
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8: The only thing God asks you to do is to look. Look to Christ. He is taking your place there. You're a sinner. You deserve to die. He does not deserve to die. And it's just that simple. Either you're looking to Christ as your Savior because you're a sinner, or you're not doing it, friends. And if you're not doing it, I don't care how many times you've been baptized. I don't care how many ceremonies you've been through. And I don't care how many churches you've joined. And I don't care who your father and mother happen to be. You are a lost, hell-doomed sinner until you look to the Lord Jesus Christ. Now, it's just as simple as that.
7: 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TTB.org.

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And we're praying today. Are you praying? We are. We're asking God for many to trust Christ and others to come to assurance of salvation.

We marvel, and I trust every single day, at the faithfulness of our Lord. My, he's been so good to us. You know, God will never force us to be faithful to him. He lets us choose for or against him. Our first choice for him happens when we receive his Son, Jesus Christ, as the sacrifice for our sin. After that, oh, we have a lifetime of decisions to make. Will we choose faithfulness to God as his Spirit guides us, or let the world entice us away from him?

theologian once said, life is a promise to be believed. God has a purpose for us, and the fulfillment of life that we seek is not our production. He has promised to create, refine, and perfect in us from the inside out so that that purpose will be realized. Ask yourself, do I believe that God is faithful to His promise, which is intended for me? My friend, God can do nothing in you without your faith in and availability to Him. Your life is God's promise that He has a purpose to fulfill in you. So believe Him today and let Him do it.

WPBN Radio, it really works, and our chat ministry really works as well. A listener from Columbia entered our chat room in a state of distress. His bad decisions had led him to be deprived of his freedom. Reading the Word, he was disturbed by a verse and wanted us to help him understand. He thought he had no chance to change his life. We sought to encourage him with Proverbs 28:13 and Romans chapter 12 to turn to Christ and make a commitment to Him. He then prayed, "Lord, You are a God of opportunities. I want to demonstrate an improvement every day. Lord, I confess that I have rejected You and understand that my life without You is meaningless and worthless."

Say, what is our reaction when the tide of blessing and prosperity seems to recede? Do we still remain grateful amid all the problems and difficulties of life? Spurgeon referred to the bitter things that befall us as despised blessings, love tokens which come to us from God in black envelopes. He said they are benefits which travel to us by the way of the cross, and are generally the best that ever come from our Father's country. Although hardships are difficult for us to accept, we should always keep praising.

0: Rearing a family is hard work, especially in today's world, where the forces of our culture are working against hardworking parents. Today on Insight for Living, and again next weekend, Chuck Swindoll presents the final message in his Hallmark series called Strengthening Your Grip. And whether you're raising children right now or in a grandparenting role, help is on the way. Later in the program, we'll tell you about some great resource materials for this practical study. Chuck titled his message, Strengthening Your Grip on the Family.
1: In 1975, Edith Schaefer wrote a book that had a question for a title. The question is, what is a family? And then she commenced through the book to answer the question chapter by chapter, some of which read, a family is a changing life mobile. It is the birthplace of creativity, a formation center for human relationships, a shelter in the time of storm. And she added, a family is a perpetual relay of truth, an economic unit, a door that has hinges and a lock, a museum of memories. Those answers sound beautiful, in fact, almost too beautiful. The real question that you must answer is, what is your family? Chances are good it is not a modern-day representative of the little house on the prairie. As much as we would like ours to be, most would have to say we're a far cry from that. Nothing ideal, nothing unrealistic is happening in our families. No, that's where the real world is. That's where life really makes up its mind. That's what is really happening. And what secret would be told if suddenly we could flash on the screen for all who hear my words to read and to see? What secrets would be revealed about your family if we told it all? Well, it comes as a surprise to no one that the family is on the firing line. It is being shot at regularly. Some time ago, Newsweek magazine did a special report on the family. I was interested in reading even its title. It wasn't called Strengthening the Family or defending the family, or even examining the family. It was called, typically, saving the family. A very appropriate title, by the way, for the world in which we live and the families within it. Conservative figures reveal that 38% of all first marriages fail. 79% of all those people who failed in their first time around will marry again, and 44% of the second marriages will fail again. 4 out of 10 babies born will spend part or all their childhood in single-parent homes. 15% of all births today are illegitimate. More than 50% of the out-of-wedlock babies are born to teenagers. Over 2 million children who do live with both parents are called latchkey kids. That means a picturesque name for the child with the key to his front door hanging around his neck so that when he comes in from school, he can get in because both parents are gone. They both are working. The home is not only under fire, it is on the firing line itself, doing its own explosive work. 30% of all American couples experience some form of overt domestic violence in their lifetime together. 2 million couples have used a lethal weapon on each other during marriage. In a Los Angeles Times article entitled, The Battered Wife, What's Being Done? There is the statement, this is probably the highest unreported crime in the country. 20% of all police officers killed in the line of duty are killed while answering calls involving family conflicts. One out of every five. My wife and I watched, as some of you watched, a recording of 60 Minutes that was released some time ago. It had as part of its segment, lasting about 18 minutes, the story of battered wives. There was a part of it that I simply could not watch. It was too awful to see. 200,000 children are physically abused every year. That includes neglect. 15 to 20% of American families abuse their children. Two-thirds of all child abuse occurs with children under age 4, and one-third of that number under age 6 months. Number one killer of children under the age of 5 is child abuse. And I remember lifting from a documentary that we watched together a statement, and I quote it exactly as it was stated. Child abusers are found in every category of our society. No social or economic or religious types are excluded. It's going on in our own church. You cannot have a congregation of 5,000 people and think that you are free of the wife-battering, child-battering syndrome. We are not. I was speaking to a large gathering of a national organization at its national convention, a Christian organization, and I took the risk of saying that I am confident in a group that size, there would certainly be on the staff of that Christian organization some who are wife and some who are child batterers. I was summarily reproved the following day by one of the members who said that they certainly do not have that in their ranks. They screen people out like that. Ironically, within 5 days that followed, I got 4 calls, 2 of them anonymous, from people within the ranks of that Christian organization who were crying out for help because that is, in fact, their problem. A study at one university on the East Coast declares the home is, quote, the most dangerous place to be outside of riots and open war. Now, that's a rather pessimistic way to begin, I confess to you. If ever a man felt like he needed some need for preaching a message, I think I have all the need in the world stretching out in front of me for a message such as this. I think because of the growing problem of our era, we need to be brought into an awareness of what God says about it all, and I want to do that. I also need the reproof in my life as a father and as a husband. Now, I don't want us to camp on the pessimistic side of it all the way through this message. I'd like us to see some positive directives from God because He offers them frequently in His Word. Woven through the fabric of these 66 books are numerous principles and precepts for the home and family. I've chosen 2 ancient hymns as our guideline today, Psalm number 127, followed by 128, as a unit that fits together, even though the Psalms are separated by these numbers. Think of them as a unit. In fact, I'd like you to think of it as a chronological mural. If you have ever visited in Texas the San Jacinto Monument, or the Alamo, you have seen a moving pictorial mural of history, as you have seen the artist's rendering of what led to the war in that particular case, what happened during the time, and what followed. You see some of those similar murals on the buildings in Washington, D.C., sometimes just statues that tell you of events that happen in the passing of time. Psalm 127 and Psalm 128 form that kind of a mural. You progress through time. For example, in the first 2 verses of Psalm 127, we have the inception of the home. We have a man and a woman join together under God to begin a home as husband and wife. In verses 3, 4, and 5, you have the expansion of the home as this couple begins to experience the childbearing years. The home is enlarged through the bearing of children. And then in the first three verses of Psalm 128, as the mural continues to move along, the children that have been born into the home are now being reared by those parents. And then after the child rearing years, those children, and I could add the parents, also are trained during the years of adolescence. Then we have the launching of the children into the world and the empty nest that follows in the last three verses of Psalm 128. So we'll take it in progress as we move through the story of the family in these two psalms. Let's look at the first two verses as a beginning point. The inception, or the beginning of the home. Unless the Lord builds the house, they labor in vain who build it. Unless the Lord guards the city, the watchman keeps awake in vain. It is vain for you to rise up early, to retire late, to eat the bread of painful labors, for he gives to his beloved even in his sleep. As you remember from your Bible study days of time past, when words are repeated in Scripture, they are repeated for the sake of emphasis. When phrases are repeated, it is for the same purpose. Unless the Lord, it is vain. It is vain. You see the repetition in these two verses? Unless the Lord, unless Jehovah is in the central part of the beginning of the home, there's a lot of labor in vain. Unless the Lord guards the home, as in those ancient days in Jewry, when there were guards for the city that guarded the wall, unless the Lord guards the home, again, it is in vain. It is in vain. It is counterproductive. It is futile effort. Unless the Lord Jesus Christ, we would say today, is brought into focus and is in constant emphasis during the beginning stages of the formation of that home, so much of it is in vain, in vain. Now, because we are only human and because we tend to rationalize around our problems, we think that what we need during those horrendous early years of marriage is not the Lord, it is just to work harder, to labor longer, to put in more hours, to moonlight, so as to add things to keep the home together. But he even corners us with that in verse 2. He says, again, it's vain for you to rise up early. It's vain for you to retire late. You'll just eat the bread of painful labors. He gives to his beloved even in his sleep. That's a great promise. The point is this, when the Lord Jesus, when Jehovah is in the center of your life, in your home, you will not need all the things to make it happen. In fact, if you haven't him there, the things won't meet the needs anyway. When you have him in the central focus of your home, you can be sure that even in your sleep, he will give you the things you need. Now, you and I know, those of us who are married or have been married, we know that the early years of marriage are tumultuous years. I don't think I've met a couple yet who didn't say the greatest adjustment so far was our first year or the early years. Reminded me of a letter that was received by a psychologist friend of mine from a lady who had gotten past their first year, but she was writing him about some of the struggles in the first year. She said that she and her husband became aware that a mouse was living in their apartment, a concept that she found intolerable. Her husband set a trap to catch the furry little rodent and soon did so. However, the type of cage that he constructed permitted them to capture the mouse alive. Presenting the question, what do we do with him now? Neither husband nor wife had the courage to murder the mouse in cold blood, but they didn't want to let him go either. They finally settled on a solution. They would drown him. The husband filled a bucket with water and carefully placed the cage, mouse included, into the liquid. The couple then left the home for 2 hours so as not to witness the final struggle. But when they returned, they found that the water didn't quite cover the top of the cage. The mouse had made the same discovery and managed to keep the tip of his nose above the water, standing on one toe. She says, this man says, I never learned how the final execution was administered. You see, the wife told me the story not to acquaint me with the plight of a mouse, but to illustrate her own difficulties. She said that the rodent standing on one aching toe came to symbolize her first year of marriage. She survived, but only by stretching to keep her nose above water. And so do many couples, barely struggling through those early months of marriage. It's hard. The media hype is incredible. It does a number on us. It tells us you cannot get along with just enough. You have to have more, more, more, more. So you work more, more, more. And in return, you really get less, less, less. I mean at home. I mean with the family. The counsel is perhaps late for some of us, but it is needed nevertheless. Unless Jehovah builds the house and guards it, it is in vain. The only way to describe the meaning of the word vain is for you to just sort of let out a deep guttural sigh. The sound that is heard in the hurting heart in most homes of America today. So the Lord needs to be first. He needs to be in focal point. He needs to be at the nucleus. Be careful. Be certain that Jehovah is put into the controls of your home early on. Now, as time passes, children come. Verses 3, 4, and 5. If you have a pen handy, I'd like you to circle four words that are used by the psalmist to describe children. Seldom used by people today. Behold, children are, here's the first word, a gift of Jehovah. The next word is in the next line. The fruit of the womb is his reward. There's the third word. Like arrows in the hand of the warrior. There's the fourth word, arrows. So are the children of one's youth. Let's take them briefly but pointedly through these four words. Number one, children are a gift. The Hebrew word is an interesting, vivid term. It means possession or property. In verb form, it's used to assign or to share something with someone else, as you would assign a place to someone to sit. In other words, children, as viewed in verse 3, are God's property assigned to parents. And hard as it is for some of you to believe this, there are no mistakes in God's assigning process. God never wastes children on parents, and God never wastes certain kinds of parents with children. Young and old alike need to hear that and need to believe it. Children are really the transfer of title deed in the love process from heaven to earth. God takes from his property, and through the process of conception, pregnancy, and birth, he delivers into your care his property, assigned to you now for your care as a gift, just for you. There's no such thing as a mistaken combination. Second, it reads, children are the fruit of the womb. Obviously, it conveys the idea of that which takes care and time and nurturing and cultivation. It suggests attention, not neglect. It suggests interest, not irritation. And it doesn't just happen. Several years ago, I had the privilege of ministering for the first time in the northern San Joaquin Valley here in our beautiful state of California. I was there right at the time of fruit bearing for those vineyards and those orchards. It was something to smell, to say nothing of behold. Before my eyes, in one home where I had supper, there were miles of an orchard behind this home. It was a little farm home, and we had that night, I remember, black-eyed peas and cornbread and homemade tomatoes. Makes me hurt under my jaws as I tell you about that right now. It was the kind of tomato that you eat and you make the side of your mouth burn because they were just so succulent and ripe and delicious. Man, my glands are doing a number on me, and I've got big glands, I'll tell you. I remember walking out back after supper to walk off some of that supper before I preached that night, and I was with the owner of the home, and I looked over at this orchard that was just the limbs had to be propped up from breaking because of the fruit. And he plucked one of those huge oranges off the tree, and I said, look at that, and isn't it amazing that that just happens? And he grabbed me by the arm and he said, that did not just happen. That is the result of a long period of work and nurturing and cultivation and money and time. So are well-trained children. You and I never look at a well-trained child and think, my, isn't it amazing that just happened? We look quickly toward the parents and we often want to know, how did you do it? What's the secret? Tell me what transpired between then and now so that such a beautiful specimen of masculinity or womanliness or gentlemanliness in that person. How'd you do it? Among the legends is the tale of a medieval sidewalk superintendent who asked three stonemasons working on the same construction project what they were doing. The first answered, I'm laying bricks. The second described his work as building a wall. But the third laborer demonstrated genuine esteem for his work when he answered, I am raising a great cathedral. When you think of your task, parents, some of you can say, I'm supporting a bunch of hungry mouths. I am trying to endure teenage living. I am someday going to make it as this wall gets built. A better answer is, I am shaping a life. I am in a construction project that has limited deadlines, and I am preparing someone for a world that's more challenging than I ever realized. I'm raising a great cathedral.
2: Wow, what a fabulous way to describe our role as parents and grandparents. And there's much more to

What a friend. O thou whose bounty fills our cup with every blessing meet, we give thee thanks for every drop, the bitter and the sweet. We thank thee for the desert road and for the riverside, for all thy goodness has bestowed, for all we've been denied. May the Holy Spirit kindle within our hearts the flame of continual gratitude to God for all things.

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Come unto me, all ye that labor and are heavy laden, and I'll give you rest. That's a great divine invitation spoken to every weary heart, every broken soul, in every corner of the world. And through God's provision for the ministry of BBN, we are broadcasting that life-giving message in English, Spanish, Portuguese, Japanese, Korean, Russian, German, and Chinese. 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
1: SRN News, I'm Mary Rose. Ukrainian President Zelensky is addressing President Trump's call for new leadership in Kyiv. During an interview with ABC's This Week, Zelensky said he made an offer regarding holding elections.
2: Tell Putin, give us 2 months, 60 days of total ceasefire, 60 days, and we will organize elections.
1: President Trump says there is an energy ceasefire in the war between Russia and Ukraine. Lisa Carton reports.
3: Trump made the announcement today in a post on Truth Social, adding that both parties have agreed. Following the announcement, Ukrainian President Volodymyr Zelensky posted on X that Ukraine supports the ceasefire. He went on to say that it's important that Russia supports it as well. It comes just days after President Trump said Russia will supply diesel fuel to the U.S. Trump called it a great announcement for diesel prices for Americans. The deal reportedly angered Zelensky. I'm Lisa Carton.
1: Four people are dead and tens of thousands are still without power after Hurricane Isaias came ashore along the Florida Panhandle Friday night. The powerful storm downed trees and power lines, along with damaging or destroying homes and businesses along its path as it moved inland. Millions across the Northeast and Mid-Atlantic are on the alert for possible flash flooding, with major cities like Washington, D.C., Baltimore, Philadelphia, and New York City expected to see periods of heavy rain. Pope Leo is set to undergo surgery this week to remove an early stage growth from his lung. The 71-year-old pontiff made the announcement today during his noon prayer at St. Peter's Square. Leo said the doctors recently discovered a lesion in his lung during medical tests. This is SRN News.
4: Now there's good news from God's Word today, Revelation 21:4. And God shall wipe away all tears from their eyes, and there shall be no more death, neither sorrow, nor crying, neither shall there be any more pain, for the former things are passed away. That's our good news memory verse this week, Revelation 21:4.

Glorifying our exalted Lord on a Sunday evening. This is BBN, listener-supported Christian radio, 24 hours a day. 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We also have children's programs in the afternoon, early in the evening, and especially on Saturday morning. And we have programming for the family. Come join us and be a part of our listening family today.

Lo, I am with you always. Oh, Christ gave these reassuring words to his disciples because, well, he was well aware of their loneliness.

happiness that they would feel when that full burden of the task of spreading the gospel became theirs. He would no longer be present with them physically. They would no longer behold his look of encouragement, nor hear his comforting voice. So Jesus consoles them with the truth that he will still be with them in the person of his Holy Spirit. In living presence, he will be near to assist them in preaching and teaching and living and witnessing. And the same is true for us today.

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1: Often I hear people say to me, surely young people do not listen to BBN. I mean, after all, the music, you know, we're not out there rocking it out and beating the drums, and we're not in tune with what's going on, supposedly. That's what they try to tell us. And then I pick up letter after letter telling us of many young people tuned in and thank God for quality Christian programming and great music. Well, this one comes from down in Columbus, Georgia. And he says, my name is Robert. I'll leave it there. He said, I'm 12 years old, and I love to listen to BBN. Some of my favorite programs are Running to Win, Conference Pulpit, Christian Classics, Unshackled, The News, and The Good News. A lot of other programs, too. I enjoy the music, too. I'm in a chorus at my middle school. I like to sing along with the songs in the night. Mark that down, 12 years old. And then we want to take another trip down into Latin America, and this goes to Brazil. This is our area representative shared this with us. We went to 30 classrooms and spoke to over 1,000 students from the first and eighth grade. We weren't allowed to say much in each classroom, but we were able to challenge them to consider their relationship with God, invite them to read the tracts that we gave them, to tune into BBN. And as we were walking out of the class, one boy said, my dad won't listen to any other station. A third grader said that his dad supports BBN. And that's in Curitiba, Brazil. So, from Brazil, from the third and fourth and fifth graders and eighth graders, and from a 12-year-old, it just kind of says, you know, young people are tuned in, and they're listening, and how exciting it is to share the Word of God. So, pray for these young people, and pray for all the listeners to BBN around the world 24/7 as we share good music and God's Word, touching the lives of so many at so many crossroads every day.

More than 365 million Christians worldwide suffer high and extreme levels of persecution and discrimination for their faith. And the number of countries where Christians suffer persecution has almost doubled in the last 30 years. So let's pray for believers around the world who endure persecution to continue speaking God's word with boldness. And pray that persecuted believers will not be discouraged, but live boldly by the Holy Spirit. Giving the Winds the Bible Voice, here on a Sunday, this is BBN.

David in Psalm 103 reminds himself to bless the Lord, O my soul, and forget not all his benefits. He reminds us that the healthy person is rooted in grace. You know, the healthy person is free from guilt. David refers to God as the one who forgives all your iniquities. Now that guilt is what we feel when we hear the voice of that God-given inner judge telling us we're rebels from the rule of God. The Bible tells us that although our guilt is deserved, it can be removed by our receiving of God's forgiveness. Apart from that forgiveness, we live with guilt. And that's why we need to be cleansed, washed clean through God's forgiveness.

Thank you for tuning in this evening to your place of spiritual refreshment, the Bible Broadcasting Network. Now, don't go away. It's just about time to attend our evening worship hour under the direction of Dr. Donald R. Hubbard. The sermons heard on the BBN Worship Hour were delivered by Dr. Hubbard when he served as pastor at Calvary Baptist Church in New York City and Boca Raton Community Church in Boca Raton, Florida. 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
1: Last week it was the practice of love, and this week it's the permanence of love on the BBN Worship Hour with Dr. Donald R. Hubbard. Our current series is on 1 Corinthians chapter 13, the love chapter in the Bible. 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

The scripture says, "You are my God, and I will give you thanks. You are my God, and I will exalt you. Give thanks to the Lord, for he is good. His love endures forever." We gather together to worship our Lord, to open our hearts in praise to him. Let us do so, please, as we stand and sing together the doxology and remain standing for the invocation and our opening hymn.

Let's pray together. Gracious God, loving Father, we come into your presence in the name of the Lord Jesus to ask your blessing upon our gathering, our worship, our praise of you. We pray that our hearts might be open to your Spirit and to your Word. As we share together today, may it be to your name's honor and praise, for we pray in Jesus' name. Amen. Would you turn with me, please, to hymn selection number 48 as we continue in our worship by singing, Come Thou Almighty King.

1 Corinthians chapter 13, as we make our way through this chapter on love. Perhaps the greatest chapter in the Bible, viewed by many as a superlative explanation of the subject of love. 13 verses tucked in between some very serious chapters having to do with spiritual gifts written to a church in Corinth that many, many years ago was experiencing some deep and divisive troubles. Paul is really saying that love is absolutely supreme. The word that he uses for love is a word which means a volitional element. That is, we choose to love. It's not an emotion. And so the word that Paul uses here is the word agapao, which in the original language means to love with a decision. We choose to love. It's not an emotion, though emotion may be involved with it. It is not to be confused with other words such as friendship or affection. Rather, it has to do with this element that I choose to love because God has chosen to love me. In the midst of a church that at that time was emphasizing show gifts, that is, gifts that could be displayed before the people, Paul says that the most important thing that there can be is love. This chapter is a tough chapter, and it addresses and speaks to us all, right down to the core of our beings. And when we open our lives and have this word come into our hearts, we all recognize how far short we fall. I doubt if there is a single one of us that can say that we fully or adequately reflect the teaching of this chapter in our relationships or in our daily responsibilities. But nevertheless, what God says is that this is to be the goal. This is to be the ideal. In verses 1 to 3, which we examined a few weeks ago, Paul talks about love as the preeminent thing, the preeminence of love. And he mentions in verse 2 that though I have the gift of prophecy and understand all mysteries and all knowledge, and though I have all faith so that I could remove mountains but have not love, I am nothing. And though I bestow all my goods to feed the poor, and though I give my body to be burned but have not love, it profits me nothing. The fact is that love is preeminent, greater than prophecy, greater than knowledge, greater than faith, greater than even a sacrificial spirit, to the point that I would give my body to be burned. If I am not motivated by love, Paul said, these things accomplish nothing in the sense where I am related to it. In verses 4 through 7, Paul teaches us about the practice of love, and we spent several weeks examining these characteristics. Love suffers long and is kind, and so on. But when we come down to verse 8, we come now to a section in this chapter which is very highly debated by the theologians and Bible teachers, and they have debated what this means down through the years. And while I would not be dogmatic before you today, because there are many different viewpoints about verses 8 through 13, let me set something before you that I hope will be helpful to you as it has been helpful to me. And that is that if Paul in verses 1 to 3 talks about the preeminence of love, and in verses 4 to 7 Paul talks about the practice of love, then surely in verses 8 through 13 Paul talks about the permanence of love. And let me begin like this. All of us who have children know what it means for children to have their values all askew. That is to say, we don't think anything odd about a child, that even though you buy a Christmas gift for a child that would cost you a large amount of money and find that the child is more attracted to the box it came in than to the toy itself. Anybody here ever had that problem? Yeah, we all have, haven't we? And we say, well, that's being a child, and that's true. When children grow up and they move into their teenage years, the conflicts often between parents
and children emerge during this time in the teenage years because the teenagers are wanting more and more responsibility. And the parents are filled with a sense of concern about whether or not the child is mature enough in their value systems to meet that responsibility. And so you often find that parents will retort to a child where they want to impress something upon their teenager.

sooner or later we know they're going to pass away. That's where we spend most of our time. What Paul says in 1 Corinthians chapter 13 is that we really need to focus in our lives upon that which does not last for a little while, important as it may be for that little while. But rather, Paul says, what we need to focus upon is that which is going to last forever. And he talks about love. Let me begin to read with verse 8. And if you have a pen or pencil in hand, may I call three things to your attention. In verse 8, Paul says, love never fails. Would you write that down on a piece of paper? That's Paul's first point. Love never fails. And Paul uses a picture word here in order to describe love's permanence, because love never fails. He follows up on that, beginning with the word but in verse 8, with contrasting prophecies and knowledge and tongues. And what he says, beginning with verse 8b, but whether there are prophecies, they will fail, down through verse 12, you have Paul making this point, love never fades. It is true that something may never fail, but it may fade away. But Paul is saying, love not only never fails, but also love never fades. It stays. And then when you come to verse 13, you have the third point that Paul makes, and that is that love never finishes. And notice, please, that he's talking in verse 8 about those spiritual gifts to which he's made reference earlier. And in contrast with that, in verse 13, he's talking about those spiritual graces of faith and hope and love, these three. And then Paul says the greatest of these is love. What is he saying? Paul is saying, in your life and mine, let us focus upon love, because love never fails. Let's talk about that for just a moment. As Paul sometimes does when he writes here in the New Testament, Paul's vocabulary is rather an extensive one. And in the Greek language, there are certain words that we call them picture words. That is, they are capable of different interpretations, different applications. And when you begin to look at all of these applications, you begin to get a fuller view of what Paul has in mind. Take, for an example, the word fail. That is to say, love never fails. That word fails is one of these picture words. Let me help to describe it for you. When Paul is bringing this into focus for the Corinthians, the word in Greek is pipto, as a root. And how can we explain it? Let me hold an imaginary flower in my hand. Here is a flower that when you separate it from its roots, it lasts for a little while and can be very beautiful. We all know that in the days when we dated, we would often take to our ladies with whom we were dating a corsage. And the corsage would be put in a refrigerator and it might last for several days. One thing about a flower, and that is sooner or later, the flower begins to decay. Isn't that true? Sooner or later, the petals begin to drop off because there is an element of decay. And I would suspect that there may be some of us here this morning who in our scrapbooks back in our homes have at certain points in that scrapbook certain faded petals of flowers that bring back wonderful memories, but the flower petal itself has decayed. What Paul is saying is that love never decays like the petals of a flower. Love always stays fresh. It never decomposes. You will find that a year from now, God's love in Christ and the love that you and I are to reflect by Jesus should even be stronger. It never fails. It never fades away.

So Paul says, love in the Christian sense never decays. It always remains strong, if not stronger. Let me change the picture just for a moment, again, coming to this word. I want you to picture a person who's starting out on a journey. Someone has said that the most difficult part of many journeys is the first step that we take. And here is a person who has been on his way for some time. And one of the things about traveling is that even though you may not have to walk much, you can become very weary. And so what Paul is saying is that love does not fail like a traveler who may become weary. And in his weariness, he senses a sense of a lack of strength. Love never does that, Paul says. Because the kind of love that he's talking about never loses its strength. It never decays, Paul said, and it never loses its strength. Never decays like a flower that will lose its petals in time, and never becomes wearied like travelers do when they lose their strength. Let's pull another meaning how this word is used in the literature of its day. Tonight, go out into the heavens, and if it's a clear night, look up and see the stars. What Paul says is that love is not like those stars because some of those stars may fall. We all know what it means to have debris come into the Earth's atmosphere and then with friction building up in contact with that atmosphere, it bursts into flame. Shooting stars, we sometimes call it. Paul says, love will never fall like a falling star. There is another picture that the New Testament brings to us, all found in this one little word, pipto, translated, love never fails, with the idea of fails. Love does not decay like the petals of a flower. Love does not lose its strength like the weariness of a traveler. Love does not fall out of its place like the stars in the heavens may. And then in the last picture that comes to us in the New Testament, here are a group of soldiers, and they are on their way on a long march. And the soldiers are coming along right, left, right, left, right, left. And as they move along, exhaustion begins to take its toll. And there may be a soldier who falls on this side, and there may be a soldier who falls out of the ranks on that side. And exhaustion just simply overwhelms them as soldiers on a march. Love, Paul says, is not like that. Because you see, there is within love itself that inner strength. And so what Paul says is that love, when you get right down to the bottom of it, it never fails. Now, others might think that it fails. And it may look as though it might fail in particular situations, but love, Paul says, never, ever fails. And use that word never. Love never fails. Not only in the sense of continuance, what Paul has in mind, I think, is in the sense of completeness. Love never fails to complete what God has in store for us. And so Paul says, therefore, that when you love, when I love, there is set in motion those aspects of the very character of God that cannot fail. Love never fails. Doesn't decay, doesn't grow weary, not love. Doesn't fall from its place, doesn't become exhausted. Why? Why, out of all of the graces of which the Bible speaks, do you find Paul being led by the Spirit of God to say this exalted thing about love? Well, let's think for a moment. Maybe one of the reasons why, I would not be dogmatic about this, but maybe one of the reasons why is that the source
of love is God. Did you ever stop to think that in all of the Bible, in the Old Testament, what you have is the quintessential attribute or characteristic of God that the Bible sets forth is that God is holy? In the New Testament, the quintessential attribute, that which seems to be the absolute basis for understanding God, John tells us in 1 John 4, God is love. Now, the Bible never says that God is faith, nor does the Bible ever say that God is hope. We believe in God, that's faith, and we hope in God, but it only says that God is love. And because, therefore, love is of God, it is God's love which is shed abroad in our hearts. God commendeth His love toward us. Since it is of God, then it can never decay. It can never lose its strength. Do you follow me in my thinking here? It can never be any less than God Himself. Love never fails. And when you and I take other things and substitute them for God, they are bound to fail. Or substitute them for love, they are bound to come to naught. Love never fails. And because God is the source of that love, then therefore God is the strength of that love. But I would even go a step further, and I would suggest to you that God is the significance of that love. Well, what do I mean by that? I think that when you get to the bottom line of all that life is, I think that you come to the fact that the great moral attribute of life itself, of existence, when you come to the great attribute that ties it all together in God, it seems to me that it has to be love. And that's the reason that Paul says, and he begins in this second or third division, love never fails. You can count on that. God has said so. It does not ever fail. In other words, love is always the right way to go. Love is always the right way to go. Let me just share one word, and then we'll conclude our study this morning. Would you take a look with me at verse 8? And I just want to set the stage for next Lord's Day morning, because I want you to take a look at verse 8. Paul identifies three things. He identifies prophecies, he identifies tongues, and he identifies knowledge. If you will look back up to verses 1 and 2, you will find that the same three things are identified by Paul at the beginning of the chapter. Though I speak with the tongues of men and of angels, but have not love. And then verse 2, for though I have the gift of prophecy, and though I understand all knowledge. Paul is saying that what has happened to the Corinthians is that they have become preoccupied, like children become preoccupied with the cartons in which the toys have come. They have taken the things which are of value and set them aside, and they've become preoccupied with the things that are of far less value. For after all, the package is of far less value than the gift that is inside it. And what had happened to the Corinthians, and what happens to some of us sometimes, is that we become preoccupied with these things like prophecies, or tongues, or knowledge. And what point Paul makes is that someday, whatever prophecies that there are, they will stop. They will become completed. And whatever tongues there be, they shall cease, Paul says. And whatever knowledge it is, it will vanish away.
So if you and I become preoccupied with our preaching, or with speaking in tongues, for an example, or knowledge, then we are forgetting that someday that upon which we have placed tremendous emphasis is going to stop. And we who have built our lives on these things and have ignored love will find that we have made very poor choices. But you see, that's precisely the choices which the Corinthians had made. What they wanted more than anything else is that they wanted to be people who would stand up in front of the people and preach, show gifts, display, so that others could see what they were doing. Or if they didn't want to preach, take the word prophecy to mean that aspect of preaching, then what others wanted to do would be to be able to speak with tongues. And whether you say this would be ecstatic speech or the ability to speak in languages not previously learned, the bottom line is to be able to stand in front of the people and for people to be in awe of what those people were doing. Or take the word knowledge. The word knowledge here has not so much to do with content as it does with that deeper inner understanding of the mind and the will and the Word of God. And there are some who are particularly gifted with understanding those inner meanings of Scripture and so forth. And this is what the Corinthians were doing. They wanted these show gifts, and Paul says, you've missed the point. You've missed the point. In the bottom line, people are what is important, says Paul. And that love will never fail. But there is much in our lives that will fail sometime, but never love. So, what is Paul's admonition to you and me? And that is that we become lovers in the holy sense. That we open our heart up to the Lord and let the Lord love through us. And that we understand that the love that we choose, remember it's a choice, the love that you and I choose to effect and to allow God to move into our hearts and to love others, when we choose to love like that, that love never, ever will fail. And that's one of the reasons why that when the Bible says, for God so loved the world, that's part of what God means. Well, do you and I have love like that? No, not many of us. But is it not time that we open our hearts to God and say, God, help me to understand that in the values that I now hold, help me to be selective, that I might choose that which will be loving. Now, there's nothing wrong with prophecy. There's nothing wrong with tongues. We'll get to that next week. There's nothing wrong with knowledge, but not at the expense of love. Love never fails. Amen? Let's bow for prayer. And so, our God, help us to make good choices. Choices that reflect your love. It's so easy to become preoccupied with lesser things, yet those lesser things are important in and of themselves, but not at the exclusion of love. Help us, as Christ's people, as God's children, to love, because in the last analysis, love never fails. Thank you that the Lord Jesus went to that cross and died for us. Thank you that our sins were placed on Him, and that through Him, faith in Christ, genuine saving faith, we may be forgiven of our sins and brought into the family of God. Thank you for loving us so, even when we were unlovely. Thank you for what you're going to say to our hearts even now,
and enable us, our Father, to make that choice, the choice to love. I pray in Jesus' name, amen.

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0: 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Glory.
1: I am praising the Lord for the music room this morning and afternoon. As we were getting our school time started, this song was playing with a harp, People Need the Lord. My 10-year-old daughter and I began to sing along. This afternoon, my 8-year-old daughter and I were having lunch together, and In the Arms of Sweet Deliverance was playing, so we sang along. I think BBN Radio will help my girls to have good memories of their childhood.
0: Giving glory to God, this is BBN.